0: which I do, with Dr. Jeremy Levin, a physician, biotech entrepreneur, and global leader. He's written Biotech in the Balance, Saving a Strategic Industry in an Age of Distrust. All this coming up on this week's Tech Nation.
1: Let's take five with Moira Gunn. This is 5 Minutes.
0: In 2012, I interviewed Harvard professor and experimental psychologist Steven Pinker, the author of The Better Angels of Our Nature, Why Violence Has Declined. He writes, "In every era, the way people raise their children is a window into their conception of human nature."
2: Well, when people believed that children were possessed by the devil, they had to beat the devil out of them, quite literally. And you had high rates of corporal punishment of children. When you have a different conception, that children are blank slates written on by their parents and culture, then childhood is filled with lessons for moral improvement and constant stimulation. When empathy is considered the cardinal virtue, then you've got to raise the empathic child. So I introduced that observation after I heard a mother admonishing a fussy child who's picking on his kid sister. Empathy? Yeah. I take that as a sign of the times of how empathy is now valued as the one of the cardinal virtues.
0: We've understood this in science about how we thought blood worked this way and it worked that way. Yeah. What were the laws of physics? All these kind of things that we didn't know. But it never occurred to me that we've actually had this perspective of what human nature was like, and that, in fact, that ended up affecting everything else.
2: That's right. And the there is a romantic conception of human nature, that we're naturally cooperative and peaceful. If we could only return to a state of nature, the world's troubles would melt away. It's our institutions that have made us more violent by defining private property, by setting up laws and then enforcing them. The overall sweep of history, I think, goes in the other direction, that, in fact, our species has always been violent for as long as we've been human, that there were, in fact, far higher rates of violence in earlier periods when we lived beyond, without states, before states were invented, or in parts of the world that lived beyond the reach of states, and that human history has very largely been a process of keeping our devils under control, and that our institutions have made us less violent. So it's not neither that human nature is innately peaceable, our ancestors certainly weren't, nor is it that we have an innate thirst for blood, a violent brain, you know, killer ape DNA that dooms us to violence forever, because we do have cognitive mechanisms that are, over the long run, clever enough to figure out ways of inhibiting violence. And the course of human history is we've been getting better and better at doing it.
0: It's really very interesting. I was thinking there's a person that we all work with, a colleague, who came from a very distrusting family and with two boys. And when it came to, say, a single piece of cake, it was one cuts, the other picks. Instead of who needs to get what done and who could do it, it was like, well, we're going to measure how, and then somebody else is going to pick it. We're like, where did this all come from? You're screwing everything up.
2: Well, you know, one divides, the other picks is an excellent example of how we think of conflict as a problem to be solved. We take into account a feature of human nature, namely, people tend to be biased in favor of themselves, and they don't realize it. They always think they're doing the right, just thing. But
0: but they've explained it in that way. But in fact, yeah, it works for them.
2: Exactly, it works for them. And so, if you just have the rule, one divides, the other chooses, then even if people are selfish, you'll end up with a fair outcome. Because if the divider hopes to get the bigger piece and divides it unevenly in anticipation, he'll just end up worse off. And so, no one has to be particularly noble or angelic. We've just used our ingenuity to come up with a scheme that will reduce conflict even with our flawed natures. And so I think that's a very good encapsulation of what's happened over the course of human history.
0: You've been listening to a 2012 Tech Nation interview with experimental psychologist Steven Pinker, the author of The Better Angels of Our Nature, Why Violence Has Declined. He remains the John Stone Family Professor of Psychology at Harvard University, and in 2016, he was elected to the National Academy of Sciences. I'm Moira Gunn. This is 5 Minutes.
1: 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I'm Paul Lancour.
0: From San Francisco, I'm Moira Gunn, and this is Tech Nation. Today on Tech Nation, we're taking a look at the state of innovation in a field which relates directly to the future of your health and the health of your family and everyone you care about. And yes, that future is about innovation. It's about maintaining and even increasing the current speed and remarkable momentum of innovation in biotech, which you would recognize from your own experience. And how? Well, it took less than a year to produce unprecedented vaccines, home diagnostic kits, and treatments during the COVID pandemic. But that was just the tip of the biotech iceberg. What you couldn't see was the fact that an entire global industry pivoted in an instant and, in partnership with the cutting edge of science, stopped working on everything they were doing and started working on whatever they could do for the pandemic, not for the money, but for the good of humanity. Afterwards, they pivoted right back to working on every ailment known to humankind, whether it was detection, prevention, or treatment. Dr. Jeremy Levin calls the biotech industry invisible, and it is. Who does what? Where are they doing it? And what does it take to produce these miracles? It's all relatively unseen. Were it not for the pandemic, most people would be essentially unaware of the biotech industry, and many still are unaware that most new drugs are the product of biotech. Looking at the global picture takes both deep and widespread experience. Dr. Levin is a physician and an entrepreneur. He has worked on serious genetically based seizure disorders, primarily in the pediatric field. He's also served as the chair of BIO, the Biotechnology Innovation Organization, which represents companies large and small in over 30 nations. So it is with many perspectives that he sees the world. This is especially important in that no one could have predicted that in the last few years, U.S. research grants, primarily at NIH, for decades the world's leading funder of life science research, that these grants would be massively cut. Work at the cutting edge of science has stalled or might be required to come into alignment with select viewpoints. Today we'll touch on many other subjects, such as what it is like to treat children with genetic disorders who bravely test new drugs in the hope they will help them and a promise they will not harm. There's the challenge of their parents who will do whatever it takes but feel powerless and conflicted. Which brings us to vaccine hesitancy, which started with missteps by science itself. We'll also talk about some of the financial challenges. We love the low price of generic drugs, but a substantial percentage of drug ingredients for generics comes from outside the U.S., and you can guess from where. And there are parts of the biotech industry you have never heard of, but they have impact on the development of drugs. One example is contract research organizations, CROs. While they don't do the innovation, they do much of the basic work of the innovative biotech companies, and they are spread across the planet. And yes, many are in China. There's a lot to say about China with respect to biotech, from the so-called sea turtles, or for short,
3: just turtles. You see, sea turtles travel the oceans and yet find their way back to the very beach on which they were born. So, too, are young Chinese who left for education and to start businesses. And now they are attracted back to China. It's all part of China's larger biotech plan, which they've been executing now for decades. Dr. Levin is clear-headed about what all this means for the United States, now and in the coming years. And he proposes a plan to course correct, to take politics out of the equation, to consider patients before pressure, to fund drug investment for a decade and not at the whim of quarterly financial reports, to support institutions and not personalities, and to recognize that health is not a privilege. Yes, we can work toward health for everyone.
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3: And now, Dr. Jeremy Levin.
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5: Moira, thank you for having me here.
0: Now, I should tell you as we start that our listeners have heard a whole lot of biotech over the years. And while they may not realize it, we focus on the cutting edge, the risky part, with no guarantees. There's only hope. And that would be the journey from the lab bench to an approved product that works. And what distinguishes my conversations with you is, frankly, the fact that you have been at the front line for so many years with young patients, with no available treatments, along with their parents, and they're searching for answers. And you're able to offer them the option to try experimental treatments. Now, take us there. Tell us what that conversation is like with these parents, and if the children are old enough, with the children.
5: Such an interesting question, Maura. And one which, at the end of the day, speaks to the extraordinary hope and aspirations of the parents. I can cite a specific example of a young family who actually a world-class veterinarian, two of them, parents, who gave birth to a child with Angelman's. And they were convinced, because they'd done many clinical trials in animal experiments, that there had to be something that could cure them, that child. Because the thing about Angelman's is the child is born seemingly completely normal. And then the developmental steps stop, the child becomes less responsive, and then the parents notice something, the neurologist notices something, there might be an epileptic episode, or the child doesn't sleep, whatever it is, there's a trigger moment. And then sheer desperation and anguish because suddenly they're faced with a child that they've just been told for the rest of their life will have these enormous disabilities. When that couple walked into my room, I had done so and had invited them because I thought at the time, you know, we really need to find a breakthrough medicine to help them. And at the time, Maura, nobody, and I mean nobody, was interested in tackling Angelman's. Why? It's complex. It's a situation where finding an easy endpoint is not easy, and therefore nobody wanted to even contemplate it. And I know, factually, that when I faced them, I was facing not just their anguish, but my uncertainty of how we could actually deliver on a promise to them to put a medicine into being. So two things I focused on. One was knowing that we were in a world where we didn't know how to develop a drug yet. You had to assure that whatever drug you gave this child was utterly safe. And I mean utterly safe, something that even if it didn't work, you would never harm the child. And I convinced myself early on the particular drug that this was real. So the first conversation was just to listen to the parents, their insistence that what they wanted was something to affect this child's future, to change the trajectory. And in doing so, my response to that was, well, We don't truly know, because nobody's ever done this before, whether or not a medicine can work, will work. But what we do know is that we will not harm your child. And that is where you get a bond of trust. The minute I was able to say that, then I worked with the parents, not just to give the drug to the child, not just to get them into a clinical trial, but to understand what were the genuine endpoints that mattered to the parents, to the clinicians, and then with their help, and I repeat this, with their help, to go to the FDA and say, look, here is the endpoint you need to give us to allow us to approve a drug. A composite set of measures that say in this complex disease that's never before had a treatment, in a rare disorder where there's no hope of any treatment, but the certainty that that child will spend 70 years and probably from the age of 19 to 70 inside a long-term facility. The certainty of it and the anguish of a parent knowing that they wouldn't be there to support this child, that they wouldn't reach their potential. And the FDA, to their credit, said, okay, we get this. But that was built on the family's trust. It was built on our assurance that what we were doing was going to be safe. So for me, this moment of revelation with them was never to give them false hope, never. But secondly, to assure them of the safety of what you were doing. And then thirdly, to involve them intimately in deciding what that drug might look like. And I think those three things come together in a Venn diagram, if we can call it that. In the center of that Venn is where you want to be for all drugs.
0: Now, the biotechnology industry is a very large industry. I mean, we are talking 3 million people almost directly employed, up to 8 million if we're talking all the indirect employment as well. Here in the United States, we're generating a total of $3 trillion a year in economic output. And so it's not a niche industry here. And what can happen for everyone, not just people with ultra-rare diseases, but for everyone, is changing every day, and we know that. And yet your book is about the same thing that we've been talking about, biotech in the balance, saving a strategic industry in an age of distrust. Let's take that last part. What is not being trusted about the biotech industry, and who is not trusting it?
5: Moira, let's start with what you said in your opening. You described a strategic industry. You described something that causes the foundation of health in this country. You described the industry that provides 70% of all medicines that are consumed in this country, not the generics, the novel ones. And also, you describe the industry that grew from those early days in 1973, 76, when Genentech was founded with a handful of other companies, to now more than 2,000 to 3,000 companies. Okay? You described it all. But you also described something else. It is an invisible industry. It's an industry that is not seen by the public. They don't even know what the words biotechnology mean. We, the insiders, do. We, the insiders, understand that this is a complex set of processes that were developed starting in that 1973 time, when indeed there was this incredible revolution of understanding of how you break apart the cell, how you create potentially medicines from proteins, all of which you should remember was scorned by the pharmaceutical industry at the time, all of which. And now, fast forward 50, 60 years, we have this extraordinary umbrella of thousands of innovative companies, but invisible to the public. And the only thing that the public sees, the only thing that the public sees is the price discussion. And at the end of the day, that issue is at the heart of distrust. There are several thoughts of this, okay? The distrust that has built up of our industry starts many years ago. It starts from that moment where we went from the delight of cure to an industry which was seen through the public as being a marketing engine for drugs, one which advertised on the TV that told you how what the drug would do, and then immediately spent the same time telling you, please, these are the things that could go wrong and don't sue us. We actually said this. This was our modus operandi. We created the conditions for patients to say, well, they advertise, they cover their butts by telling us what's going to go wrong. Excuse the phraseology there, but that's exactly what it is. It's a legal cover. And then, oh, by the way, when I go to the pharmacy, I have to put my hand into my pocket and pay out vast sums of money when I, the public person, have already been punished with the disease. The conditions, and then remember, all of this is the large pharmaceutical company. This is not the biotech company. This is the large pharmaceutical companies. And remember what I said, we are the invisible industry. So the public now puts the two industries together. They conflate it. You see large companies, which are incredibly important, manufacturing, delivering, doing huge clinical trials. And then underneath it, thousands of little companies which have consumed cash all the time, fail all the time, and yet keep on going. So distrust comes from a number of different areas. Then there's a second thread. That second thread is actually, sadly enough, can be drawn back to some very early publications. And it's all about the vaccines.
3: You're listening to Tech Nation. I'm Moira Gunn, and my guest today is Dr. Jeremy Levin, a physician entrepreneur. He's the executive chairman and founder of Ovid Therapeutics, which is focused on medicines for epilepsies and seizure-related brain disorders. Still, you may well know him as the former chair of BIO, the Biotechnology Innovation Organization. BIO is the international advocacy organization representing companies across 30-plus nations. Dr. Levin is here today with his new book, Biotech in the Balance, Saving a Strategic Industry in an Age of Distrust.
5: What happened there was Wakefield's paper, a scurrilous paper, an inaccurate paper, a false paper, one that was demonstrated factually to be fallacious within a year or two of its publication by The Lancet, then took over a decade to be withdrawn. So what that publication said was that when you give a child an MMR vaccine, measles, mumps, rubella vaccine, there's a link to autism. Andrew Wakefield published that with a number of other authors, but all of those authors quickly refuted it. Even the editorial board of The Lancet didn't want to publish it. They voted against it, and yet it was published by Dr. Horton's insistence, who was the then editor of the journal. Now, that journal publication was terribly important, because it laid the groundwork for scientific proof at the time that vaccines caused autism. And it took The Lancet, while they said they didn't agree with it, it took them over a decade to withdraw that paper. By that time, vaccine hesitancy had gone, had permeated, and had its validation. Wakefield, in fact, was dismissed from the British medical environment. He fled to America and set up an organization in Texas. All around this, what happened next, we fast forward to COVID. And COVID was the distillation of this. It was very, very disturbing. We had at the time no real understanding of how to explain to the public, who by then were extremely skeptical. They didn't believe the science. Many of the didn't believe of the science of vaccines, didn't believe that biotech would actually do anything other than harm their children, because people kept on saying, we have these new vaccines developed by biotech. So biotech became a bad word in the minds of many people, many people. We spent very little time educating the public. When I say we, I mean the US government, while doing this extraordinary and wonderful thing, warp speed, they failed to communicate publicly the essence of what biotechnology had done, which was to harness 30 years of work in mRNA, compress how the FDA approves vaccines, and get rigorous trials done at lightning speed. And yet, public distrust grew enormously. And as a consequence of that, many people really were quite open to the idea that science was tricking them, that the FDA was launching drugs that weren't very good, and indeed these vaccines were going to harm their children. And thirdly, more importantly, that this thing about called biotech, the little they knew about it, was not good. With the consequence of that, politicians had a winner. Absolute winner. Didn't matter whether they were left or right, they had a vote getter. And on the one hand, conflating pricing and what you had, what I described earlier on, the whole concept of going in and reaching your hand into your pocket and having to pay for your drugs, which is largely and enormous and focused around the large pharmaceutical companies. And on the second, the scientific distrust that was caused by the Wakefield paper and that whole episode of COVID. So you had two converging storms breeding immense distrust. Politicians took advantage of this. It becomes an electoral issue. And as a consequence of that, we now have legislators who don't understand what you had said at the beginning, that this invisible industry is indeed highly strategic, critical for our nation, but they do understand that people will vote for them if they beat on the industry. And that leads to where this distrust is.
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In the second half of our show, more on China's biotech plan and more on what the U.S. might do about it. Stay with us.

0: You are listening to Tech Nation. I've been speaking with Dr. Jeremy Levin, the author of Biotech in the Balance, Saving a Strategic Industry in an Age of Distrust. Now, all during this period, the federal government has been funding NIH and several other agencies, but primarily the NIH, as the big supporter of life science. NIH has been the largest funder of life science research throughout the world, not just in the United States. And that drives so many of these small biotechs, as well as the large pharmaceuticals, to develop these new drugs. It's why we were ready when COVID appeared to actually move forward and create an unprecedented set of vaccines that completely changed the human response to what happened with the COVID pandemic. And yet, in the last few years with this administration, massive cuts to NIH funding have occurred. And there's this suggestion by the administration that, hey, the biotech companies should be funding all this research. What's wrong with that idea?
1: Well, there's so much that's wrong and so much to unpack. Let's go back to the origins of this extraordinary organization. 1947, America decides it's going to create the National Institutes of Health. It creates an engine of innovation, an engine that funds research around the country, an engine which itself becomes a huge institute for novel new ideas, ideas which in and of themselves are just exploratory. How do you unpack science? Now that there's a complete difference between the concept of unpacking the science and then making a drug. They're completely different. One advances human knowledge and in fact may have very little to do with the end drug. It may have to do with a piece of an equation, of an understanding of what a pathway might be, and then you add that together to find the real target. When that real target is found, that's the moment that a biotech company comes in. It raises the capital that's needed to find focused on that one entity. It is not focused on expanding knowledge. It is focused on finding a drug. There's a real difference in that. And I think the way to think about that is to look at it as much like the explorers of America. They went to explore. They didn't go to settle. They had to do the mapping. They had to do the understanding of where things were. And after them, the settlers came and invested. There are completely different functions. One of them is the increase of knowledge. The other one is the establishment and exploitation of that knowledge to the benefit of mankind. The tragedy of what's happened is that the distrust of science and the belief that money solves everything is that the concepts of the money flowing into biotech will solve knowledge. That is not the case. And furthermore, that by cutting this pillar of extraordinary generation of knowledge, nothing will happen. Indeed, to the contrary, if we disassemble the NIH, knowledge won't stop happening. It will happen. Guess where? It'll happen in China, it'll happen in Europe, and America will become a desert of knowledge. And we'll have to go and find the opportunities to exploit medicines or the knowledge that is generated in other countries there, not here. The institutions which have generated extraordinary knowledge, who've generated, for example, how do you tackle cancer, making the white cells of the body tackle a cancer, tricking the cancer. The cancer is very clever. It tricks the body. It hides from the white cells. Where did that knowledge come from? Its basic knowledge came from the NIH through research that was done in multiple centers and then coalesced through companies like Medarex. This could never have happened cures for cancer will not happen in this country if we cut what's going on in the NIH. I'll go one step further. The danger is not that we cut funding alone. That's big enough. But the danger is what we're seeing now happening, that there will be no federal funding unless you agree with the political statements and position of the current government. This is perhaps far more dangerous. The Office of Budget Management is imposing a similar set of criteria to what was seen in the Soviet Union at the time of Lysenko. Lysenko said effectively that our political view of what science should be is what's going to happen in science. Guess what happened, Maura? You know as well as I do, and many who listen to this know, that led to the deaths of millions because the false science, the political science, dominated Soviet Union. We're not the Soviet Union. How dare anybody think about that? If we're the Soviet Union, then, you know, I think we're in a different world. I believe that the true freedom underlying American culture is the one that says we will unpack science. We will understand science. That's freedom. When you impose political handcuffs on what can be funded, what you are guaranteeing, is that the destruction of the scientific method will lead to the destruction of innovation in America, will lead to the destruction of this country being the leader that it's always been, the beacon of freedom, the beacon of science, and the beacon of human care and the ability to cure diseases. But it won't stop. Innovation will go elsewhere. And then 3 to 5 years from now, perhaps 10 years from now, we'll have to go hat in hand to other nations and say, excuse us, sorry, we made a mistake, but we need the medicine that you've invented, that we could have invented.
0: Now, there's lots to this book, and it's a very readable book. You don't have to have a science degree. You don't have to know about the industry to understand it. As you're listening to you here now, you can understand this. If you're in the industry or you've got science, you go, ah, now I really get it. You know, so very important. So I'm going to jump over to another area here because you mentioned China. And you talked about independent of research, independent of biotech. I mean, there's a phenomenon right now that you identify as supply chains nobody sees until they fail, which everybody reads about in the news, has nothing to do with biotech, has to do with oil. Like when it failed, it failed. It's true in so many ways. Now, in biotech, you write 45% of U.S. daily doses of generic drugs, and so many of us take daily generic drugs, contain active ingredients sourced from China. So you could be taking something that says made in USA, but their active ingredient has been sourced in a supply chain from China. Now, unpack that, to use your words, unpack that for us and tell us what that means.
1: This is perhaps one of the most important things to understand about the dynamic of medicines in the globe today. The situation in China is not new, nor has it been secret. China decided over 30 years ago, somewhere between 30 to 25 actually, that building medicines was a critical strategic national objective. And so what they did is they put in place a 5-part plan. And every 5 years, they've reiterated it. Every 5 years. Now, each part of that plan was different. Part number one was to establish the ability to make APIs, active pharmaceutical ingredients. That they did with aplomb. It was simple manufacturing. It depended upon precise but low-cost manufacturing capability. And as a consequence of step number one, and we're only talking about step number one, they were quickly able to become the low-cost producer of high-quality API. And that was critical. Now, there's several areas that they have an even more. It's 45% overall. But when you look at antibiotics, it's much higher. So I think we ought to understand that this, we can look back 25 years ago and understand this was a national strategy. If you'll allow me, let me go forward. There are the next step. The next step was China equally said, well, this is exactly what we want to do. The generics industry.
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1: And the CROs that we have here, they actually cannot compete with companies like WuXi, who produce enormous, high-quality, very rapid turnaround capabilities. That was step number two. Step number three was a little different.
2: You're listening to Tech Nation. I'm Moira Gunn, and my guest today is Dr. Jeremy Levin, a physician entrepreneur. He's the executive chairman and founder of Ovid Therapeutics, which is focused on medicines for epilepsies and seizure-related brain disorders. Still, you may well know him as the former chair of BIO, the Biotechnology Innovation Organization. BIO is the international advocacy organization representing companies across 30-plus nations. Dr. Levin is here today with his new book, Biotech in the Balance, Saving a Strategic Industry in an Age of Distrust.
1: Step number three, all this, by the way, every one of these was announced every 5 years. The step number three was completely different. We have the ability to produce the ingredients for medicines. We have the ability to test whether they are safe, how they affect animals, and we have the beginnings of the ability to test them in humans. So step number three landed on the table. Step number three was, let's produce look-alike medicines. And they did, with great aplomb again. New medicines started emerging from China that looked like and were better than, higher quality, and cheaper than produced in America or Europe. And the large pharmaceutical companies, the generic companies, started buying them. Again, we're now looking into the past. We're looking 5 years ago, 6 years ago. Well, then we walk to step number four. Now, step number four was very sophisticated and announced again. The central party said, we are going to buy, to make sure that China becomes the producer in the world by 2035 of novel medicines. So what do you need for novel medicines? You need to have high-quality scientists. China began to attract what they described as the turtles back. The turtles had gone out many years before, had been trained in Europe, America. Many of them settled, and many are still here. But a lot more were given the opportunity to get grants, capabilities, centers that were built for them in China. Back they went. There was an explosion of new companies formed in China and an explosion of capital poured into their industry. And everything that the FDA was doing was studied by the Chinese and then brought back into China and improved, made faster, made more efficient. They're not yet at the capability of the FDA, the Federal Drug Administration's landmark capability of testing drugs, but they're getting there. And when these turtles all came back, these incredible scientists, so very bright, they started on phase four. And phase four is finding new targets to deliver new drugs. Brand new drugs, completely new ones, never before seen. And that wave is beginning to crest. That wave will deliver out of China enormously interesting drugs, enormously well-produced drugs, and enormously novel drugs. And if you think that that's, I'm not, the proof of this is to be seen where? The proof of it is to see that the giant pharmaceutical companies, remember I said today, they have 70% of their products come from the U.S. biotech market. The giant companies, the BMSs, the Bristol-Myers Squibbs, the Mercks, the others, are now beginning to do enormous multi-billion dollar transactions with Chinese companies to secure these new drugs. Now, the number of transactions they've

0: done is unprecedented. So if you take all of this together, the government of China said, biotech is a strategic national asset. They've executed. We can fast forward now, 5 years from now, and in any way that we look at it, unless America ups its competitive state and removes politics out of its basic science and allows the FDA to do what it can do best, and then allows the innovative centers of biotech to do what they do, we can be assured that by 2035, the situation will have been changed completely. Innovation will not stop, but it'll be coming from China.
1: Now, I'm not going to let you out of here without telling us your vision for a successful global bioeconomy. And you call it BioBuild. What is the thesis here? What are the elements?
0: BioBuild is a recognition that biotech, although hidden under this giant pharmaceutical companies and never before recognized, needs to be elevated. The people that you mentioned, the 3 million, the trillions of dollars it's contributing to the economy, needs to be seen by the administration, the Senate, Congress, as strategic. What I mean by that is, as they consider their policies, as they consider what they do, they need to step into a different mindset, which says, do we actually want to be part of the global competitive environment? We have it right now. We're the best in the world. We want to keep our role in that. What are the policies that we need to adopt that will enable that to occur? Now, some of the most brilliant policies are already in place. We have a patent system. We have a system that allows us to charge for a drug. When it becomes a generic, its price drops. Exactly what you'd expect to do. We have a system which funds R&D in the NIH. It needs to be enhanced, improved, and continued. We have a system in the FDA which was functioning. It needs to be enabled to function. And what I mean by that is, we suffered an immense blow when 20% of the FDA was terminated at the beginning of last year. Basically cut off the head and emptied rooms in the FDA in a way which was completely unguided. It's not as if people knew what they were doing. The DOGE did not know what it was doing. It was simply removing people. Now, that left a mark. The next mark was, in fact, that we saw the dismissal or removal of the top 90% of leaders from the FDA. These were not people who were political. These were people who had spent their lives asking the question, how do you improve a drug? This kind of behavior has got to stop. We now see an FDA which sees changes in leadership. If we're going to have BioBuild, we need to have that stop. We need certainty. We need predictability at the FDA that allows investment to come in. So number one, the current institutions in BioBuild need to be enhanced, not have their feet cut out from underneath them. The second is much more important. The second is that the administration can look very carefully at a number of different incredibly important things, such as how do they incent innovative manufacturing? I'm not talking about manufacturing. I'm talking about innovative manufacturing. For example, how can I use an enzyme to manufacture hyaluronic acid as opposed to extracting it from the egg, the ears of pigs, or the combs of a rooster? That's the kind of thing. How do we incent that? How do we create the environment to incent that? And that's critical. Those are all policies. Nobody's asking for money. One's asking for policies that excite and enable that. Then we can go on from that. We can go on to capital formation. Unlike any other industry, except perhaps the housing industry, biotech makes an investment in something that takes 10 years before you begin to see a return. 10 years. In the meantime, it's left at the mercy of the capital markets, which everybody says is efficient. It isn't. Biotech is treated in the market as a trade, not as a long-term investment. What happens is that the biotech companies, quite rightly, are funded by venture capitalists. Those venture capitalists need to see liquidity. And yet, they're not incented to hold their holdings in those companies. There is a very strong argument that simply looking at the tax incentives in the housing industry and asking, is there much that we can learn from that in the biotech industry, would lead to a different concept. It would lead to the concept that, why should I have capital gains at, let's say, 20% after holding it for 1 year? What happens if I've held my stock for 10 years and I know that product works? Should I be paying any tax? This kind of question needs to be tackled by the Senate Finance Committee, by all of those who understand how you incent long-term investment. But in order to do that, Moira, you have to start with the premise and that the administration and also the Senate and those who are creating policy understand what is a strategic industry. What does that mean for us? Are there comparable ones out there? Can we incent this? Can we incent the incredible capital markets to invest long-term? Can we incent them to get the best possible returns for their shareholders? Because each one of the funds has got its own shareholders. Can we incent them? How do we do that? Because the return on investment is enormous to the economy of America. And this is critical. So it's not just science. It's not just regulatory. It's also capital formation and the policies that are adopted behind it. So BioBuild requires that we see biotech as a different entity from what we have seen it in the past. Change it from being invisible to being a pillar of American innovation, America economy, and America's national security.
1: And just to end here, you write, biotech is not simply an industry that produces tools for doctors. It is one of the ways a society expresses what it values.
0: Yes, very much. That is the core of what we do. When you give a medicine to a patient, you change their life forever. You alter every single thing that happens to them. You have, in effect, a covenant with that patient to improve, to enable them. And that is a societal endeavor. Do we want to create medicines that do good? Yes. Do we want to create medicines that help people? Yes. That is a societal decision. If we don't care about that, if we don't bother about that, if we think about, well, that's somebody else's problem, not mine, then you don't need biotechnology. If you think otherwise, that you want your children to be healthy, If you want to conquer cancer, if you want to defeat Alzheimer's, if

The National Weather Service in Tucson has issued a severe thunderstorm warning for northeastern Pima County in southeastern Arizona until 6 p.m. Mountain Standard Time. At 5:28 p.m. Mountain Standard Time, a severe thunderstorm was located near Mount Lemmon Summerhaven, moving west at 10 miles per hour. Hazard, 60 miles per hour wind gusts and quarter-size hail. Source, radar indicated. Impact, hail damage to vehicles is expected. Expect wind damage to roofs, siding, and trees. Locations impacted include Mount Lemmon Summerhaven. Seek shelter inside a well-built structure and stay away from windows. The storm is capable of producing damaging winds and large hail. Repeating, a severe thunderstorm warning has been issued until 6 p.m. Mountain Standard Time for the following county, northeast Pima, Arizona.

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Executive producer is Matt Gardner. Our theme music was composed by Ann Nachtrieb-Zesiger and Robert Powell, with title creation provided by NameLab Incorporated of San Francisco. 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

0: 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Reveal Weekly is coming up next. There's a severe thunderstorm watch in effect for Tucson and all around the Sierra Vista area until 10 o'clock tonight. Blowing dust and heavy rains and high winds are possible. Our low tonight will be near 76, rainy tomorrow with a high near 102. In the Sierra Vista area, rainy and dusty with a low near 70. For Sunday, very windy and rainy with a high near 92. For the week ahead, temperatures in Tucson dropping into the high 90s, in the Sierra Vista area into the high 80s.
1: From the Center for Investigative Reporting and PRX, this is Reveal. I'm Al Letson. 4 years ago, Sam Bankman-Fried was on top of the world.
2: They call him the J.P. Morgan of crypto.
1: But inside FTX, staff were nervous.
3: It was, wow, we're moving really fast. I think we need to stop and consider more strategy here and there.
1: Then in November 2022,
3: somehow money is missing and we don't know who to trust.
1: Within days, crypto was in free fall. Customers lost billions. And Sam,
4: I ended up in federal prison, and that's where I am today.
1: Today on Reveal, inside the collapse of FTX. But first, this news.
5: Live from NPR News in Washington, I'm Janine Herbst. The U.S. is striking Iran again tonight in response to an Iranian attack on a civilian vessel in the Strait of Hormuz. And Iran says it's again closed the strait after a ship using a, quote, unauthorized route was hit by a warning shot. This after President Trump said the ceasefire agreed to in the memorandum of understanding that was signed 3 weeks ago is over. Ariane Tabatabayi is with the Chicago Council on Global Affairs.
6: You have a regime that is much more emboldened today, much less willing to make concessions and uphold them when it comes to the United States, and is holding a grudge. And so on the U.S. side, you have a mercurial president who is also very keen to kind of react to whatever you see on the Iranian side. So this combo is bound to lead us to where we are as we speak.
5: Speaking there on NPR's All Things Considered. The Justice Department has subpoenaed at least four journalists from the New York Times over the paper's recent reporting about possible security concerns involving Air Force One, an aircraft donated by the Qatari government. The Times reported President Trump left Turkey this week on the old Air Force One after the Secret Service intervened. NPR's David Folkenflik reports the subpoenas heightened the ongoing clash between the White House and the press.
7: The Times says an FBI official initially asked the paper to hold off on publishing and then asked for its sources. The Times refused. On Friday after publication, federal agents went to the homes of several of the journalists involved to deliver the subpoenas. The Justice Department and the FBI did not return requests for comment. David McCraw, a senior lawyer for the New York Times, called it a brazen attempt to intimidate reporters and the Times and to prevent the public from knowing how the government operates. The journalists have been instructed to appear before a grand jury next week. David Folkenflik, NPR News.
5: It was a mixed week on Wall Street. As NPR Scott Horsley reports, traders mostly shrugged off the renewed fighting in the Strait, and the effect on retail gas prices has been limited.
8: Crude oil prices jumped after President Trump declared an end to the U.S. ceasefire with Iran. Bond yields rose, and so did mortgage rates. The average rate on a 30-year home loan is just under 6.5%. The National Association of Realtors says home sales dropped in June, which is ordinarily one of the busiest months for selling. The average sales price of a home jumped to a record high of more than $440,000. The Nasdaq got a boost on Friday when shares of the giant South Korean memory chip maker SK Hynix began trading there for the first time. For the week, the Nasdaq rose 1.75%, the S&P 500 index rose 1.25%, and the Dow Jones Industrial Average fell about 0.4%. Scott Horsley, NPR News, Washington.
5: In men's World Cup soccer, England is headed to the semifinals after beating Norway tonight 2-1 in extra time. They play the winner of the Argentina versus Switzerland game on Now. This is NPR. Canada and the U.S. have agreed to a deal on toll revenue for a new 1.5-mile bridge connecting Detroit with Windsor, Ontario. President Trump had threatened to block the opening of the Gordie Howe International Bridge and delayed the opening by a month over Trump's trade war with Canada. It's named after the famous Canadian-born hockey player. But today he says the U.S. secured a much better deal, allowing the opening of the bridge to proceed that will happen at the end of this month. In tennis, newcomer Linda Noskova has won the women's singles title at Wimbledon. Vicky Barker has more from London.
9: Wimbledon's first all-Czech women's final turned into a nail-biter. 21-year-old Linda Noskova dominated the first set, beating her one-time Olympic doubles partner 6-2. But the more experienced Karolina Mukova came from behind in the second set, winning that 7-5 with an agonizing 5 missed championship points for Noskova. But then Noskova fought back in the third set. The final score was 6-2, 7-5, 6-3. The match was played under blistering hot skies before 15,000 tennis fans, including the Princess of Wales. The Czech Republic is a rising superstar in the world of tennis. Noskova is the third of her countrywomen to win Wimbledon in 4 years. For NPR News, I'm Vicky Barker in London.
5: And in the men's singles final tomorrow, Jannik Sinner faces Alexander Zverev, and he will try to defend his title. I'm Janine Herbst, and you're listening to NPR News from Washington.
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11: From the Center for Investigative Reporting and PRX, this is Reveal. I'm Al Edson. In the summer of 2024, Reveal's Jonathan Jones got an unexpected phone call from a relative who said he had a scoop for him.
12: It's not generally when your family calls you up with story ideas. It's you should take everything with a grain of salt. It's a little perilous.
11: The relative just had dinner with Barbara Fried and Joe Bankman. They're Stanford law professors, widely considered experts in their fields, and they're also the parents of the former cryptocurrency CEO, Sam Bankman-Fried. Remember Sam Bankman-Fried? He founded the cryptocurrency exchange FTX, became the face of the industry, and one of the world's youngest billionaires. And then one day,
13: from crypto king to criminal suspect,
14: arrested in the Bahamas on Monday. So many people wondering where their money is.
11: It was one of the biggest financial scandals in American history. Sam was convicted of fraud and sent to prison for 25 years. But the story hadn't grabbed Jonathan's attention.
12: Honestly, I knew very little about Sam Bankman-Fried. I don't know. I'm not even sure I could have picked him out of a lineup at that time.
11: Still, there his relative was, telling Jonathan that the Bankman-Frieds believed the story about how FTX collapsed was all wrong. The relative asked if he could put them in touch. By then, crypto was back on the rise. What had once seemed like a shady underworld had gone decidedly mainstream, with big banks getting in on the action and public figures touting gains in their crypto portfolios.
12: It became clear that this story was not just about Sam Bankman-Fried. It was about all these other people, from customers to lawyers to government regulators, and understanding sort of how these pieces fit together was fascinating to me.
11: That was the kind of story Jonathan couldn't say no to. And he ended up doing a two-part investigation we first aired last fall. Since then, there have been some developments we want to tell you about. So we're bringing back his series today and next week, too, because Jonathan ended up talking to a bunch of people, from the customers most deeply impacted by FTX's collapse to the staffers who had a front row seat to how it all went down. He also dug into courtroom audio, thousands of pages of legal filings, and crucial emails from inside the company to understand how things unfolded. Because the story of FTX didn't end with its collapse. It was also about the controversial bankruptcy that followed and whether it served the best interests of customers. For Jonathan, it all started when he agreed to chat with Barbara Fried.
12: After some back and forth with Barbara over email and then Zoom, I found myself driving down to Stanford to meet with her and Joe in their home. We sat in their living room, and they told me that there was this untold story about what had happened with the fall of FTX.
15: I think in Sam's case, the prosecution and the law firm played a significant role in kind of diverting the media away from digging into the facts from the very start.
12: Joe and Barbara said there was this law firm, Sullivan and Cromwell. They claimed the firm's lawyers helped engineer Sam's exit from FTX and then cashed in on the bankruptcy, a claim the firm says is false.
15: Sullivan Cromwell shouldn't have been in that role to begin with. So, John Rhee...
16: Can I...
15: Yes, you can.
16: Jump in? Do you want, when you ask these questions, do you want just like a three-sentence answer or the longer answer?
15: Because if it's three sentences, go with him.
12: We talked for hours. It was clear that all they ever thought about night and day was Sam and trying to clear their son's name.
17: Why should anyone trust Sam Bankman-Fried's parents on these questions? Like, of course.
15: First of all, they shouldn't trust us. They should look at the facts. And many of the relevant facts are public. They've been public for a long time. And so all we would say to people is, you have heard one side of the story only.
12: A few days later, they invited me to a call with Sam. When the time came, there he was, sitting in a cinder block room with a poster of animals sitting on toilets behind him. Messy hair, rumpled gray t-shirt, loose collar.
4: My name is Sam Bankman-Fried. I went to college at MIT, worked on Wall Street trading ETFs, had a blast. In 2017,
12: Sam was game to talk at length about what had happened.
4: And then a crisis came. A bunch of lawyers took over the companies, and I ended up in federal prison. And that's where I am today.
12: I got a sense Sam couldn't help but push the boundaries of what he could and couldn't do, like whether he always had to wear his prison jumpsuit.
4: There's this extremely dumb cat and mouse game where no one has ever bothered to articulate between the hours of like 6 a.m. and 3 p.m. on weekdays, the only clothing we're allowed to wear is the one-piece prison jumpsuit. I'm just going to keep an ear out. And if I hear noise, I'll sort of scramble to put the jumper back on.
12: We talked and talked. And mainly, there was one thing Sam wanted me to know.
4: You know, I never defrauded anyone.
12: The money wasn't gone. FTX wasn't bankrupt. He was innocent.
4: Even if I had been aware of everything, I don't think that means I committed a crime.
12: We spoke about a half dozen times before he was moved to another prison and I lost access. But by then, I'd started piecing together how Sam Bankman-Fried's empire came crashing down and the warning signs that had been missed along the way. Growing up, Sam was a math kid, on the spectrum, didn't party. After MIT, he became a trader on Wall Street, using algorithms to make lightning-fast bets on the stock market. Then this odd thing about crypto caught his eye. Bitcoin prices were trading way higher in some countries than others.
4: My first instinct was, this is wrong. This data is just incorrect because it's crazy.
12: It turned out, if you timed it right, you can make boatloads of money.
4: You were, in fact, allowed to spend $100 in America to buy $100 of Bitcoin, send it to Japan, sell it for $130 of yen, and you could make $10 million a day. It's the best trade I've ever seen in my life.
12: Sam moved to Berkeley, California to start a new company to buy and sell crypto. He called it Alameda Research. The name sounded prestigious, and purposely avoided the word crypto, which was rife with scams, fraudsters, and Ponzi schemes.
4: The early golden era was January of 2018. Basically, we were making $1 million a weekday. On the other hand, I knew how to run a company.
12: Colleagues described those early days as messy. Money vanished, then reappeared. Some raised concerns about ethical gray areas, misleading investors, unexplained financial gaps. Many of the early employees, including his co-founder, resigned. Sam told me he was bad at accounting and managing people, but he insisted it was nothing to worry about, just the normal growing pains of a typical startup. By 2018, Sam was touting that Alameda was moving hundreds of millions of dollars in crypto every day. Yet Sam had his sights set on creating something bigger, FTX, a crypto marketplace where customers could deposit funds, buy and sell crypto, and trade with each other.
18: What does FTX stand for?
4: Oh, God. Futures exchange. The F and the T both from the word futures.
12: Futures are a common type of trading in the financial world. They're basically bets on the future price of something. Crypto traders love them because if you're right, the payouts can be huge. And FTX would make a lot of money off fees from these transactions. Getting licensed as a crypto futures exchange in the U.S. was tricky, though. So Sam went offshore. He launched FTX in Antigua, then moved it to the Bahamas. He wasn't hiding out in a tax haven, though. He was very much out there, talking directly to possible FTX customers all day, every day, on any platform he could think of.
4: You can follow me on Twitter, you can go to our Telegram, and, you know, obviously check out the website, FTX.com, and make it your one-stop shop for trading crypto.
12: And it worked. By 2022, Sam was running one of the biggest crypto exchanges in the world, from a luxury apartment overlooking the Caribbean. He surrounded himself with loyal insiders. Gary Wang, his MIT roommate. Nishad Singh, an old family friend. And Caroline Ellison, a former colleague Sam dated on and off. But Sam owned nearly all of Alameda and most of FTX, giving him control over major decisions at both companies. Sam bought the naming rights to the Miami Heat Arena. He was flying around in private jets, rubbing shoulders with celebrities like Orlando Bloom and Katy Perry, and spending big on splashy ads.
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20: No, I'm not an expert, and I don't need to be. With FTX, I have everything I need to buy, sell, and trade crypto safely.
12: In April of that year, he threw a conference called Crypto Bahamas. The lineup was stacked. Bill Clinton, Tony Blair, and the author, Michael Lewis.
21: Like 3 years ago, nobody knew who you were. And now you're sitting on the cover of magazines and you're a gazillionaire and your business is like one of the fastest growing businesses in the history of the planet.
12: FTX was attracting all kinds of new investors, from hedge fund managers to celebrities to everyday traders.
22: Bitcoin was a very weird thing. It's almost shady-like.
12: Tarek Marad was a hotel owner and operator in Calgary. He'd started investing in crypto before it went mainstream, when buying a coin felt a little sketchy.
22: I remember having to go to the bank and wire just some stranger money with a picture of my ID and a letter that I authorize this transaction, and he would send me a Bitcoin.
12: FTX seemed to offer an attractive alternative. No back-channel wires, just a decent app that made crypto feel safe, above board, and professional.
22: They were gaining traction, and there was a lot of media and advertising around them. You know, it was really the one major one that was within our continent.
12: The platform was also drawing in smaller investors. People like Lydia Favario, a conceptual artist originally from Italy, now living in the UK. She earned most of her income working as a life model, posing for students in drawing classes.
23: So I earn an average of £20 per hour, so it's not really so much.
12: In addition to some small savings from life modeling, Lydia had a modest sum she'd received as a settlement from a car crash years ago. She put it all on FTX, planning to use it as her retirement nest egg.
23: And this money were literally my life saving. Literally all what I had was there.
12: Lydia wouldn't describe herself as a crypto person, but when she heard about Sam Bankman-Fried, she was intrigued.
23: I was really fascinated about this super young person that had this extraordinary ethos and managed to become rich so young with the idea to do something good for the humanity.
12: That's another reason why everyone loved Sam. He said he wanted to make money just to give it all away. Part of a movement called effective altruism.
17: It used data and algorithms to figure out where money could do the most good. And it was gaining traction in tech circles. The FTX Foundation funded academic research, policy groups, animal welfare campaigns, and a slew of other efforts aimed at building what Sam called a better future. Some contributions were harder for Sam to explain, like the $1 million to a super PAC co-founded by his mom. Sam became one of the largest donors to Democrats in 2022, while also secretly funneling dark money to Republicans.
4: I ended up making a lot of campaign contributions in 2022, and not all of those were public.
17: At the same time, FTX was expanding. Sam was spending money all over the world, snapping up crypto exchanges from Japan to Europe, hoping to fast-track licenses and legitimacy in key markets. In the U.S., FTX bought Ledger X, which was licensed to offer a full range of crypto trading options. Along the way, FTX recruited a network of auditors, compliance officers, and lawyers who knew how to speak the language of regulators and open doors in Washington. One of them was Ryan Miller, a former partner at Sullivan & Cromwell, one of Wall Street's most powerful law firms. Sullivan & Cromwell would eventually be brought in to help with U.S. acquisitions. Miller became general counsel for FTX U.S. He says when he first arrived, the company felt like a young startup, struggling to keep up with its rapid growth. On the Law Podcast, Original Jurisdiction, Miller remembered talking with Sam about building stronger internal controls.
0: Sam really valued being, he would profess to really value being nimble and not overburdened by a huge corporate structure.
17: Other employees noticed Sam's scrappy startup mentality too, like Caroline Papadopoulos, a seasoned accountant.
1: They were extremely intelligent. They all moved very fast with, hey, this is an idea. Does it make sense? Great. Go figure out how to implement it.
17: Did you have moments where you felt he played a little too loose with the rules?
1: Probably. Yeah. I mean, I think it was, wow, we're moving really fast. I think we need to stop and consider maybe more strategy here and there. But he also was so confident that it kind of diminished the concern. Like, he's got this.
17: Not all FTX employees shared that belief. Dan Chapsky also joined FTX in 2021 as head of data science. He'd worked at other tech companies, including Facebook.
2: So he worked for a child billionaire for many years. My impression of Sam was that he was another child billionaire.
17: A young CEO being rewarded for growing fast, no matter the cost. That was nothing new to Dan. And yet,
2: I was a little surprised at how Spartan FTX was. So they had some tooling and data and stuff, but it was really kind of ad hoc and built one-off every once in a while by a couple of the engineers and not really maintained.
17: To Dan, FTX felt disorganized, almost like a glossy site held together with the data equivalent of scotch tape. At its peak, FTX was operating in 250 jurisdictions around the world, overseeing tens of billions in assets, and handling as many as 26 million transactions per day. But behind the scenes, something wasn't adding up. And on November 2nd, 2022, word got out.
4: CoinDesk reached out, saying they're going to be running an article looking for confirmation.
17: CoinDesk, an online news site covering crypto, had a scoop. They had a leaked balance sheet from Alameda Research, Sam's private trading firm. It suggested Alameda was dangerously short on cash. Much of its assets were actually made up of FTX's own crypto token, its in-house currency, not dollars or traditional assets.
4: And, you know, at the time, I basically thought, oh, this is going to be a negative PR thing, but not, you know, whatever, it'll be a bad PR week.
17: It's about to be much worse than a bad PR week.
11: Coming up, the CoinDesk article prompts a tweet from a powerful rival, sending customers all over the world into a panic. 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
2: Just over a year ago, Congress eliminated more than $1 billion in funding for public media. 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
1: 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And as always, we thank you. There's a severe thunderstorm watch in effect for Tucson and all around the Sierra Vista area until 10 o'clock tonight. Blowing dust and heavy rains and high winds are possible. Our low tonight will be near 76, rainy tomorrow with a high near 102.
3: From the Center for Investigative Reporting and PRX, this is Reveal. I'm Al Ledson. And this week, we're bringing back our series about FTX. In the initial days after the CoinDesk article dropped, Sam Bankman-Fried wasn't panicking, at least not yet.
4: Hey, Sam.
5: How's it going?
4: It works. Great to see you.
3: In fact, he was so not worried that he made this appearance virtually at a Forbes conference the day after the article came out.
5: I would say things are stable. I'm cautiously optimistic, I would say.
3: And it seemed like other people weren't worried either. He doesn't get asked a single question about his trading firm, Alameda Research. But then, 4 days after the article, a big shoe drops.
6: This just in, Binance founder CZ liquidating over $500 million worth of FTX positions.
3: Changpin Zhao, who goes by CZ, is a Chinese-Canadian crypto mogul. He ran Binance, the world's largest exchange and FTX's biggest rival. He'd been an early investor in FTX and still held about $500 million of FTX's crypto tokens known as FTT.
5: CZ tweets out saying roughly, this article came out, it gives us concerns. And because of those concerns, we're going to be selling all the FTT that we have left.
3: CZ unloading $500 million of FTT tokens signaled to his millions of followers and the market, it's time to get out.
5: That was much more worrying because that's sort of how runs on the bank start.
3: And that's exactly what happened. The panic spread, withdrawals surged, and inside FTX, things began to spiral. Reveal's Jonathan Jones takes us back to those chaotic days.
7: Tarek Marad was one of the customers following the rumors swirling around FTX in the early days of November 2022.
8: The first time I heard of something fishy going on was through a guy I watch, a YouTuber called Elio Trades.
9: Okay, quick video update. Weird one. Right now on crypto Twitter, there is an explosive amount of talk about FTX and whether or not they are in trouble.
10: There's a bunch of FUD going on.
8: And he said, you know, there's some FUD around, and FUD is short for fear, uncertainty, and doubt, around FTX and the platform and, you know, people being able to withdraw their money. And he said, you know, I tried and I had no problems with it at all.
9: As recently as today, I withdrew a significant amount of funds just to make sure that there wasn't any issue.
8: I thought, okay, well, he withdrew his funds. It worked for him. I'm sure everything's fine.
7: Of course, everything was not fine. FTX was in free fall. On a normal day, FTX customers might withdraw $50 million worldwide. On Sunday, November 6th, the day of CZ's tweet, customers pulled out $2 billion. And then,
5: on the 7th, we had $4 billion of net customer withdrawals. So like 40 times as much as we'd ever seen in a day before.
7: The next day, Tarek had a long drive home from an out-of-town meeting.
8: So I started putting my YouTube stuff on and the things I typically listen to. And then I started hearing all the news about the exchange being frozen.
7: Confusion reigned. YouTubers were urging folks to pull out their money. But then Sam tweeted that everything was fine, that FTX had more than enough to cover withdrawals. Then he deleted it. When Tarek got home, he tried to withdraw a chunk of money. He still had somewhere around $250,000 on the exchange.
8: I remember checking back, going to look, okay, did it go through? Did it go through? No, no, no. So then late before I went to bed that night, it was probably closer to midnight, I tried to withdraw like the majority. Just press withdraw, cross my fingers, went to bed. And woke up in the morning and nothing.
7: By that Tuesday, November 8th, FTX had frozen all customer withdrawals. Tarek wasn't getting his money out. Inside the company, things were melting down. Despite assurances that Alameda Research, Sam's trading firm, and FTX were separate from each other, in reality, they were deeply entangled. The public didn't know this yet. Most Alameda and FTX employees didn't know this yet either. But inside Alameda, that was about to change.
11: So I guess you guys have probably seen a lot of what's happening on, I don't know, Slack and Twitter, but I could just like start.
7: In the company's Hong Kong headquarters, around 15 employees sit in a circle at an all-hands meeting. Others join on Zoom. Caroline Ellison, the CEO of Alameda Research, walks in and sinks into a beanbag chair. She looks exhausted. She doesn't know that a new employee is secretly recording. Now, with the company disintegrating, she begins to confess.
11: I think the basic story here is that starting last year, Alameda was kind of borrowing a bunch of money via open term loans and used that to make various illiquid investments.
7: Alameda had run out of money. So they started dipping into FTX, borrowing customers' money without permission.
11: Which led to FTX having a shortfall in user funds.
7: Caroline says she thinks they'll probably close down Alameda. But maybe some of the employees can get jobs at FTX.
11: Mostly I want to say, like, I'm sorry. This really sucks. It really sucks for all of you guys.
7: Employees fire off questions. How much money is missing?
12: Can you say how big the hole is? Or like,
11: I probably just want to share the exact number, but it's
12: Is it closer to like $1 bill or $6 bill?
11: The latter.
7: It would turn out to be more than $8 billion. Someone asks, "Who knew?
13: Who else was like aware of this?"
11: I mean, I guess like Sam shot it.
7: She doesn't finish the sentence. Someone asks, what happens now? Caroline says, she doesn't know. She thinks they might be bailed out by CZ of all people, Sam's biggest rival, the one who triggered the sell-off in the first place. Then a tweet goes up. CZ has changed his mind. The deal is off. No one is coming to the rescue.
14: At 11 o'clock at night, one of my colleagues called me and he said, make sure no one else is around.
7: While Caroline Ellison is talking to her staff in Hong Kong, the other Caroline, Caroline Papadopoulos, is home in California. She was the controller of FTX US. Part of the leadership team on the accounting side.
14: Someone had told our boss about that all-hands meeting, and there was extreme panic. And we got our other colleague on the phone, and he said, I think we've been lied to. We didn't know the details. Somehow money is missing, and we don't know who to trust.
7: Caroline says she and her colleagues turned to the one thing they had control of.
14: The three of us stayed up all night preserving our accounting records. We were just backing everything up because, hey, if we don't know who to trust, we want to make sure we have all the raw records in case anybody doctored anything.
7: Dan Chapsky, the company's head of data science, remembers rushing back to the Bahamas when he heard the company was dying.
15: By the time I get there, many of the execs are just broken. They'd been awake for days. A couple of people I know who were part of the leadership I saw on their way out in tears, kind of giving me a final hug before they left.
7: Sam's inner circle is panicking, not just about money, but about potential criminal investigations.
15: You could definitely feel in the air that perhaps there was something illegal that had happened that Sam had done or the leadership had done. And people didn't know if they had any liability or not because they just didn't know.
7: On Wednesday, November 9th, the same day as the Alameda All Hands meeting, Sam makes a key decision that he and his parents will come to regret. He agrees to retain Sullivan & Cromwell, the powerful law firm that had previously been advising FTX, to prepare for a possible bankruptcy. The firm wants Sam to bring in a veteran crisis manager named John Ray as chief restructuring officer.
5: By the 9th and 10th, of November 2022, there's extremely large pressure on me. Coming from the law firm itself, from ex-Sullivan and Cromwell lawyers who were working for FTX, from other advisors that they were routing their messages through. And it was quite intimidating.
7: Joe Bankman, Sam's dad, is already in the Bahamas. Barbara flies in the next day. At the urging of his parents, Sam hires a defense attorney. That same day, the Bahamas financial regulator freezes FTX's assets and takes control of the company's local operations. Zach Dexter, the head of the company's U.S. division, is sending frantic messages urging Sam to step aside. "You have good people around you who can help you do the right thing," he tells Sam. "I promise you, doing this now will result in a far better outcome than doing something else." As pressure mounts for him to make a decision, Sam leans on the advice of his personal lawyers and his dad, Joe.
16: I was there at 4:30 in the morning with Sam, and I thought, well, this is a great law firm. They're not, everybody's in the same boat here. We want to get new financing so that the employees and the stakeholders and the investors all continue. It might be that Sam ends up with nothing. That was frankly likely given this. But everybody else will be made whole. So this was no longer even about Sam.
7: Sam is torn. He is still trying to secure emergency funds to keep the company afloat, sometimes not responding to desperate messages from advisors. Deep down, he doesn't want to step aside. But on the other hand,
5: I was thinking of that speech from Wolf of Wall Street.
7: In The Wolf of Wall Street, Leonardo DiCaprio plays Jordan Belfort, the embattled stockbroker.
17: I want you to understand, we don't do anything illegal whatsoever. I mean, you could talk to the SEC. They were at my office 15 times over the last 6 months. So, I mean, I got nothing to hide.
7: In a climactic scene, as FBI agents close in on his offices, he gives a speech to his staff.
5: The I'm not leaving speech.
17: So, you know what? I'm not leaving. I'm not leaving. I'm not leaving! The show goes on!
5: And I was thinking, I don't want to be that. Like, I don't want to be the one clinging on to power when it's clear to the rest of the world that that shouldn't be what they're doing.
7: So at 4:24 a.m. on Friday, November 11th, Sam Bankman-Fried signs the company over.
3: What Sam doesn't realize at this moment, he isn't just giving up control of FTX. He's also losing his ability to control the narrative about what went wrong. That's next on Reveal.
1: 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There's a severe thunderstorm watch in effect for Tucson and all around the Sierra Vista area until 10 o'clock tonight. Blowing dust and heavy rains and high winds are possible. Our low tonight will be near 76, rainy tomorrow with a high near 102. In the Sierra Vista area, rainy and dusty with a low near 70. For Sunday, very windy and rainy with a high near 92. For the week ahead, temperatures in Tucson dropping into the high 90s, in the Sierra Vista area into the high 80s.
3: From the Center for Investigative Reporting and PRX, this is Reveal. I'm Al Ledson. The day before handing over his crypto empire to a corporate crisis fixer named John Ray, Sam Bankman-Fried did what he often did. He turned to Twitter. He posted an apology at 9:13 a.m. Then came 21 more tweets, rapid fire all over the place and defensive. He said that he was sorry that he had, quote, effed up. Then he tweeted that he was still fleshing out what had happened himself. The feed reads like a scattered monologue of panic, denial, and analysis of his own culpability in real time. But 2 years later, the story he told Jonathan Jones was different.
5: The single biggest mistake I made by far was handing the company over to Zolfin and Cromwell.
3: Considering all the other decisions he'd made, the commingling of funds, the lavish spending, and dark money campaign contributions, that's really saying something.
5: I made a decision, and a large part of me was screaming at me that it was the wrong decision while I was making it. And I should have just said no and put my foot down.
3: Reveals Jonathan Jones spent months unraveling what happened in those critical moments in November 2022 and the aftermath. He picks up the story.
7: After signing over his company, Sam still believes he'll be able to help fix FTX. And part of why he believes that is because Andrew Dieterich, a lawyer for Sullivan and Cromwell, said as much in an email to Sam 2 days before.
9: You know, in that November 9th email where he says, well, we're here to help you and you're going to go out and get new financing and you'll remain a director.
7: Jonathan Lipson is a law professor at Temple University.
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1: The depth of the problem that we could not file with current management having anything to do with the company. So we insisted on the replacement.
2: So the document Sam signs at 4:24 a.m. on Friday, November 11th makes John Ray not chief restructuring officer, but the new CEO.
1: It's kind of a funny piece of paper, but there was something called the Omnibus Corporate Authority. And it said, I, Sam Bankman-Fried, as officer, director, shareholder, poombah, authorized signatory, etc., of any of the following 130 companies around the world, hereby give all of my authority to John Ray and authorize him to appoint independent directors. And Sam signed that.
2: Within minutes after signing, Sam claims he tried to take it back. He says he just gotten a last-minute offer of emergency funding from a crypto billionaire. Barbara Fried, Sam's mother, is there in the Bahamas as Sam contacts his personal legal team.
3: And Sam called up his lawyers and said, you have to revoke my consent. And his lawyer made the phone call, it's too late, and went back to bed.
2: Sam's personal lawyers never informed Sullivan and Cromwell that he wanted to take it back. Hours after taking control, John Ray files for bankruptcy, which would mean freezing the exchange and putting the company under court supervision. He also consolidates all of FTX's entities under U.S. control, a move he later said was necessary to protect customer funds and stop the bleeding. Ray then proposes appointing Sullivan and Cromwell as bankruptcy counsel. If approved, the firm would lead the investigations into the apparent fraud and the recovery of funds to pay back customers. And they collect the massive legal fees that come with it.
4: So if you get yourself in charge of a bankruptcy estate, you can pay yourself. And the way bankruptcy law works, and this part was very unintuitive for me, all such payments take precedence over creditors, over customers.
2: And it wasn't just Sam. Later, critics would raise concern about Sullivan and Cromwell's appointment. After all, the firm hadn't just helped line Ray up. It had also spent years advising FTX before the collapse. On Twitter, Sam is still acting like he's in charge. Today, I filed FTX, FTX US, and Alameda for voluntary Chapter 11 proceedings in the US, he posts. I'm really sorry, again, that we ended up here. Hopefully things can find a way to recover. My goal, my one goal, is to do right by customers. But the man who's actually now in charge, John Ray, has no intention of letting Sam anywhere near FTX customers or their accounts. In the days ahead, Sam keeps emailing, asking to talk. Ray never responds. Here he is speaking about his decision on Freakonomics Radio.
5: It's pretty clear for me what happened in the company and what his role was, and I didn't really want to have any dialogue with him based on what I knew at the time.
2: Less than a week after taking over FTX, Ray files his first statement to the bankruptcy court, laying out the company's condition. He tells the court there had been virtually no board oversight and no centralized cash management system to track billions of dollars. Within hours, it goes viral, quoted in headlines, shared on Twitter, turned into memes. A damning, blunt assessment from the guy who handled Enron.
6: FTX's new CEO is slamming Sam Bankman-Fried.
7: Ray, who took over from disgraced founder Sam Bankman-Fried.
8: This is the man who oversaw Enron's bankruptcy.
6: He had never seen, quote, such a complete
9: failure
6: of
9: corporate control.
8: Such a complete absence of trustworthy financial information. This situation is unprecedented.
2: Ray says he has no confidence in FTX's books and no way to know how much money customers would get back. That means pensioners, family foundations, and others who have their savings on the exchange could lose everything. From his penthouse in the

0: Bahamas and through his Twitter feed, Sam watches this play out, powerless to do anything to stop it.
1: Can I ask you, when he first declared that FTX was a dumpster fire, whatever, worst accounting since Enron, when he makes that assessment publicly, how long has he been in charge?
2: He'd been in charge for about a week. The first thing he did, his first policy decision, was to refuse to look at any of the accounting done by the company, to decide it was all presumptively fraudulent, and thus he was not even going to consider it.
0: Ray had brought in outside teams of forensic accountants, private investigators, and cybersecurity specialists to look at the books. His conclusion was that the company's internal records were unreliable. But he'd also fired dozens of FTX staff, some of whom knew the company inside and out. Dan Chapsky, FTX's chief data scientist, was one of the last employees left. He believed the financials were messy, but there was trustworthy information, if you knew how to find it.
3: I was sending a lot of Slack messages and emails saying, hey, let me help you with this thing. I would love to help you. You don't have to give me any access to data. If you don't trust me for any reason, tell me where to go.
0: Like Sam, Dan believed many customers could have been repaid and the exchange restarted, maybe within weeks, if Ray and his team would just work with people inside the company.
3: They had no idea what they were doing. They were just kind of looking at the data and hoping for the best.
0: Dan agreed with Sam, who was saying the money was there, just tied up, and that bankruptcy wasn't necessary. But the new leadership was saying something completely different. Bankruptcy was the only hope for customers, and Sam's claims were both reckless and false. Here's what Ryan Miller, general counsel of FTX US at the time, had to say about this on the original Jurisdiction podcast.
4: The reason the insolvency filing happened, from my perspective, was to bring stasis to a situation where there was an extreme financial shortfall. It's an asset preservation and recovery exercise.
5: Good morning, everyone. Thank you. Please be seated.
0: 5 days after Ray files his initial statement, FTX's bankruptcy case comes before Judge John Dorsey in Delaware, and a packed Zoom meeting of over 500 spectators.
6: Before we begin, I wanted to make some announcements about conduct and decorum.
0: And in front of all those people, James Bromley, a lawyer for Sullivan and Cromwell, presents a damning assessment.
7: FTX was in the control of a small group of inexperienced and unsophisticated individuals. And unfortunately, the evidence seems to indicate that some or all of them were also compromised individuals.
0: And in case anyone didn't get the point.
7: So, Your Honor, what we have is a worldwide organization that was run effectively as a personal fiefdom of Sam Bankman-Fried.
0: Sam is not at the hearing, but he wants to be heard. He continues speaking up through a flood of tweets. He reposts claims that the bankruptcy team is motivated by potential millions in legal and consulting fees. He arranges a handful of interviews where he can try to defend himself, even if it means having to apologize.
8: At the end of the day, I was CEO of FTX, and that means whatever happened, whatever it happened, I had a duty. I had a duty to all of our stakeholders, to our customers.
0: This is from a live interview at a conference with the New York Times writer Andrew Ross Sorkin.
8: I didn't ever try to commit fraud on anyone. I was excited about the prospects of FTX a month ago. I was shocked by what happened this month.
9: What are your lawyers telling you right now? Are they suggesting this is a good idea for you to be speaking?
8: No, they are very much not.
0: Sam's media offensive is all happening under the threat of criminal prosecution. It's already all over the news. The DOJ had opened an investigation into FTX. What isn't in the news? Sullivan and Cromwell, the law firm representing FTX, had begun communicating with federal prosecutors before Sam handed over control of the company. Later, in a sworn declaration, Andrew Dieterich, an attorney for Sullivan and Cromwell, said the firm had reported concerns with reconciling the balance sheets, and they had done so in consultation with FTX's senior lawyer, Ryan Miller. Law professor Jonathan Lipson says,
10: as any lawyer who's listening to this knows, you don't go to prosecutors about your client without informing your client.
0: There are some narrow exceptions, like to stop a crime or if your client consents. Lipson says the issue was the timing, a point he and other critics made in a legal brief. Sullivan and Cromwell was talking to prosecutors about FTX accounting issues. At the same time, they were advising Sam on navigating the crisis. And DOJ prosecutors told Sullivan and Cromwell they wanted more information. Balance sheets, customer agreements, a list of employees.
2: Information they can give them to help make a case, a criminal case.
0: The questions are about FTX, but they don't send them to Sam.
2: It's a questionnaire for FTX, the company, but they send it to Sullivan and Cromwell, the law firm.
1: And this is prior to you signing over the company.
2: That's correct. So I was still CEO at this point. I was not aware of this happening.
0: Sam says the lawyers who were supposed to be representing his company were now working with the prosecutors who were building a criminal case against him. In courtroom testimony, John Ray said that Sullivan and Cromwell's cooperation with prosecutors was both legally required and in the best interest of FTX customers. An independent examiner also later rejected Lipson's concerns about the firm's actions the week of the collapse, including its disclosures to prosecutors about accounting issues, describing it as a prudent and commonplace strategy. Jonathan Lipson believes Sam may have decided not to hand over the company to John Ray if he'd known about the meeting with prosecutors.
10: Now, if Sam had been fully informed that they'd gone to prosecutors at the time he signed all these powers over to Ray, I'd be like, oh, I'm really sorry, Sam, but that's life. You shouldn't have done that. That was a mistake. Bad on you. But there's no evidence that Bankman-Fried was ever told about this, and Bankman-Fried insists that he wasn't.
0: The whole situation had also raised the interest of lawmakers, including Representative Maxine Waters, the chair of the House Financial Services Committee. Weeks after the collapse, she called for a hearing on FTX to understand what went wrong and assess regulatory failures. She even tagged Sam in a tweet, publicly inviting him to testify before Congress.
2: And I was very much looking forward to the opportunity to testify. And it was going to be a very contentious hearing.
0: The plan was for John Ray and Sam to appear back to back.
2: I don't anticipate that Ray and I would have agreed on very much. At least I would have gotten sort of my side out. And there were a lot of congressmen who were very interested, I think, at the time in hearing what had happened.
0: The night before the hearing, Sam is in his Bahamas penthouse.
2: And I get a phone call from my lawyers that in 45 minutes I was going to be arrested. And that is, in fact, what happened. I was arrested by Bahamian police at the request of the United States Department of Justice.
0: Sam's mom, Barbara, is there when he's arrested, and she watches as he's taken away to jail to be booked.
11: We went to the jail where he's being held overnight. They wouldn't let us see him. You know, one of the guards who could not let us in said, "I promise I will tell him you came." And when we came back in the morning to drop off a suit for him to wear to court, they wouldn't let us see him. They couldn't let us see him. But one of them said to us, "Just remember, the sun will shine tomorrow."
0: The next day, back in New York, U.S. Attorney Damian Williams gives a triumphant press conference.
12: Bankman-Fried and his co-conspirators stole billions of dollars from FTX customers. He used that money for his personal benefit, including...
0: Prosecutors are sending a message.
12: To anyone who participated in wrongdoing at FTX or Alameda Research and who has not yet come forward, I would strongly encourage you to come see us before we come see you.
13: And they did. Almost everyone in Sam's inner circle flipped and testified against him. 10 months after his arrest, a jury found Sam Bankman-Fried guilty of fraud, conspiracy, and money laundering. He was sentenced to 25 years in prison. Sam appealed his conviction and sentence, and he requested a new trial. Since this story first aired, judges have denied both the new trial and the appeal. But Sam's arrest and conviction was not the end of the FTX story. Customers around the world had lost access to their money, and the bankruptcy court would determine what, if anything, they'd get back. And as the case dragged on, questions about how the bankruptcy was being run and who was running it only grew louder.
14: It's like an aggressive tactic, like try to exclude people from the bankruptcy because they don't do the paperwork right, set up artificial deadlines, stuff like that.
15: I was fuming. I was furious because these people, they were playing around with our lives, with our money.
13: Join us next time for part two of the secret story of FTX's rise and ruin. To see original documents related to the FTX collapse and the bankruptcy, visit our website, revealnews.org. Our story was reported by Jonathan Jones, with additional reporting by Artis Chariscus. The lead producer was Sophie Bridges. She had help from David Richer. Taki Telenidis edited the show, with additional editing from Daniel Shulman. Archival research by Julia Haney. Sarah Salaji is our fact checker. Victoria Baranetsky is our general counsel. Our production manager is the great Zulema Cobb. Score and sound design by the dynamic duo Jay Breezy, Mr. Jim Briggs, and Fernando, my man, Yo Aruda. They had help from Claire C. Note Mullen and Cameron Smith. Our executive producer is Brett Myers. Our theme music is by Camerato Lightning. 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I'm Al Ledson, and remember, there is always more to the story.
16: 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There's a severe thunderstorm watch in effect for Tucson and all around the Sierra Vista area until 10 o'clock tonight. Blowing dust and heavy rains and high winds are possible.
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19: We've had probably the best year in our history last year. Whenever we look at things like student demand, fundraising, research activity, ability to attract talent, we're in a very good place right now.
18: Daniel Diermeier is the chancellor of Vanderbilt University. He thinks he knows why so many universities have lost the public's trust.
19: My strong belief, and I think there's increasingly evidence now, that points out that we have a problem.
18: And how to start earning back that trust.
19: We are a community that has a commitment to listen to each other, that doesn't demonize each other just because we have a different point of view.
18: That's coming up on Freakonomics Radio right after this hour's news.
20: Live from NPR News in Washington, I'm Janine Hurst. The Pentagon says the U.S. launched a new round of airstrikes against Iran after Tehran attacked a container ship on the Strait of the Hormuz. It says was using an unauthorized route. And Iran's Revolutionary Guard says it has now closed the strait to all traffic. In Texas, a memorial was held today for the man fatally shot by immigration officers in Houston. ICE claims Lorenzo Salgado Araujo rammed a federal vehicle during an attempted arrest and was allegedly shot in self-defense. But witnesses are disputing that account of the killing. Several lawmakers spoke at the vigil, including Congresswoman Sylvia Garcia, whose district includes parts of Houston.
21: We will continue to fight for a complete, independent, top-to-bottom investigation to find out exactly what happened.
20: Garcia says Salgado Araujo wasn't the intended target of ICE agents. A DHS official tells NPR it was surveilling a home when agents saw a person that resembled the target in the van Salgado Araujo was driving. Maine Senator Susan Collins hit the campaign trail today, one day after her Democratic opponent, Graham Plattner, officially withdrew from the race following an accusation of rape by a former romantic partner, which Plattner denies. Maine Public Radio's Susan Sharon reports.
3: Appearing at Maine's Moxie Day parade with about 60 supporters, Collins said she has no strong feelings about Plattner's departure following an ex-girlfriend's allegation that he raped her. Instead, Collins says she's been focused on recruiting town, city, and county chairs across the state in an off-presidential year election.
4: You always worry about voter turnout, so we've placed a lot of effort on encouraging people to vote and having a lot of direct voter contact.
3: Maine Democrats, meanwhile, are regrouping. They've scheduled a nominating convention for July 25th to choose a candidate to take on Collins in November. For NPR News, I'm Susan Sharon.
20: The CDC says an American in Congo has tested positive for Ebola. Michael Oki has more.
22: In a statement, the agency said that the individual, a U.S. citizen who works for a humanitarian organization in the Democratic Republic of Congo, has tested positive for the Bundibugyo strain of Ebola, which has been identified in the current outbreak in Congo. The CDC added that it is working with the patient's employer, other U.S. federal agencies, and partner organizations in Congo to help prevent further transmission of the disease by performing risk assessments that would identify people that the patient had been in contact with. Earlier this week, the UN said that Ebola is continuing to spread in Congo, warning that the true scale of the outbreak has not yet been fully established. For NPR News, I'm Michael Kaloki in Nairobi.
20: This is NPR. The Justice Department has subpoenaed at least four New York Times journalists who reported on security concerns on the new Qatari-donated Air Force One. The Times says the DOJ initially asked the paper to hold off reporting the news and then asked for its sources. The reporters have been instructed to appear before a grand jury in Manhattan next week. The Times says it will fight the highly unusual court order. In men's World Cup soccer quarterfinals, Argentina is playing Switzerland. The score at last check, 1-0 Argentina at halftime. They're trying for a spot in the semifinals to face England, which beat Norway tonight 2-1 in extra time. The delay over the opening of a new bridge between Detroit and Windsor, Ontario, may soon be over. As Dan Karpinchuk reports, both President Trump and the Canadian government say the Gordie Howe Bridge will officially open at the end of the month.
23: Trump posted on social media Friday that he was able to get a much better deal and congratulated the Canadian government. Trump had delayed the opening for weeks, saying Canada was not treating the U.S. fairly on trade issues, even though Canada paid the full cost of constructing the bridge. Ottawa officials say the two countries have agreed on a new series of toll measures and the creation of a 15-year economic development fund in which Canada will get half of the bridge's toll profits and the other half will go into the fund, although it's not yet clear who will operate that fund. For NPR News, I'm Dan Karpinchuk in Toronto.
20: In tennis, newcomer Linda Noskova won the women's singles title at Wimbledon. The men play tomorrow. I'm Janine Herbst, NPR News in Washington.
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25: Right now is a hard time to lead just about any institution, and leading a university is particularly hard. You've got your campus protests, your financial pressures, including federal funding cuts. You've got legal pressure from the Trump administration, which contends that universities have become captured by left-wing ideologies. And it's not like the American people are rushing to support you. According to Gallup surveys, public trust in higher education is near a historic low. A lot of university leaders have crumbled under all this pressure. Many have been pushed out. But some campus leaders are, let's put it bluntly, they're winning. Over the next two episodes, we will talk to two of these winners. First up,
26: my name is Daniel Diemeyer. I'm the chancellor of Vanderbilt University.
25: Vanderbilt is a major research university in Nashville, Tennessee, with about 7,300 undergraduates and 6,300 graduate and professional students. Its graduate programs in medicine and education are world-class. Its business and law schools are also very well-regarded. On the undergraduate side, it's already highly selective, and applications continue to surge. Vanderbilt is also expanding under Dearmeyer with 4 new or planned satellite campuses. Even its football team, which is usually a laggard in the powerful Southeastern Conference, they've been winning big lately. Perhaps most strikingly, Dearmeyer and Vanderbilt seem to have dodged the federal government's ongoing assault on the broader university system.
19: We're a little bit of an outlier on that, and we have been able to deal with the situations quite well, but that is not typical.
25: Daniel Dearmeyer grew up in Germany, but has spent most of his academic career in the U.S. as a political scientist and a scholar of management. At the University of Chicago, he became a dean and then provost. It was at UChicago where the modern doctrine of institutional neutrality was born. The university's Calvin Report, commissioned in 1967 and still famous in some circles, said that, quote, "The university is the home and sponsor of critics. It is not itself the critic." So what does that actually mean at a university today? We'll start with what Dearmeyer says is an important and often overlooked question. What problems were universities like Vanderbilt created to solve?
19: Vanderbilt was founded about 153 years ago by Cornelius Vanderbilt, hence the name. We were founded by Vanderbilt, really with the explicit purpose to create a great university to bring together all the parts of a divided country, which of course was post-Civil War. We were a great regional university. Our nickname always has been the Harvard of the South, which we have mixed feelings about. And then about 25 years ago, my predecessor decided we wanted to be a great national university, and we have been on that path over the last 25 years. We are very happy in where we are. We've had probably the best year in our history last year. Whenever we look at things like student demand, fundraising, research activity, ability to attract talent, we're in a very good place right now.
25: I have seen polls showing that 7 in 10 Americans believe the higher education system in the U.S. is headed in the wrong direction. I assume you are not one of those 7?
19: No, I'm not. Well, let me put it this way. I think there are real issues that need to be addressed. The fundamental purpose of the university is a noble purpose. It is about providing pathbreaking research and a transformative education, and that is absolutely critical for the country. We should never forget that. There's plenty of evidence that universities deliver on these promises, but there also are problems that we need to address, and that I think were some of the root causes that have led to the erosion of trust.
25: Name the biggest problems to address.
19: There is a general concern about affordability and whether universities prepare students for careers. That's something that is kind of bipartisan. But also questions about inequality. That usually comes from the left side of the political spectrum. And then there is, from the right side of the political spectrum, ongoing concerns over ideological drift, intellectual monocultures, lack of viewpoint diversities. These are all different ways to talk about that universities have basically become politically biased to the left.
25: What kind of relationship do you have with President Trump and his administration?
19: Oh, we talk to everybody. We have great relationships with our mayor. We have great relationships with our governor. We have great relationships with our federal delegation. We believe that in order to have a positive impact on the political environment for universities, we need to be at the table. I think this was really validated, this belief, during the endowment tax.
25: All right, let's talk about the endowment tax. In Trump's first term, he introduced a tax on the returns from university endowments. This was a small tax, just 1.4%. But in the second term, he turned up the heat quite a bit. I know you have spent time in D.C. on that issue. What was the outcome and how did you try to influence that outcome?
19: Yeah, so I was in Washington every other week, sometimes alone, sometimes together with other university leaders. This was a proposal that came out of the House Ways and Means Committee. The highest tax would be 22%, and then it would go down. The critical thing here to understand is endowment is accumulated philanthropy. Okay, this is like what people have done to support the mission of the university. So if you're taxing the endowment, you're taxing philanthropic intent.
1: And so we spent a lot of time trying to talk to members of Congress to just basically explain that this would have very negative consequences, especially on financial aid and especially on the research funding for universities. And we were able to, at the end of the day, you know, we meaning a whole bunch of university presidents that were active in Washington. We have now two bands rather than four, and at the highest is not 22, but 8. But we're affected by the endowment tax, and it will have a material impact on university.
25: Give me a general assessment of how research funding toward universities is flowing or not flowing right now. I did speak with a Vanderbilt professor who's in the medical school, who likes you, by the way.
1: Good.
25: He said that there's a lot of concern that NIH funding in particular is pretty bottlenecked. The Trump administration has plainly come after a lot of universities, including major research universities in the Ivy League. You are a major research university, too, and that takes a lot of funding. So tell me where things stand.
1: Multiple things going on all at the same time. The battle between the federal administration and Harvard is just one example. So this is about a group of universities where there is ongoing conflict and battle between the Trump administration and universities. That's one bucket. Then the second question is research funding overall. There were quite a few cuts proposed as part of the budgetary process. We ended up with appropriations that actually increased NIH funding by about $300 million. NSF went down a little bit, but not dramatically so. And I think what that shows is that there is strong bipartisan support for research funding. And that's great because that is the right policy. Then there are questions about the speed between grants being approved and money being spent. There's clear delays. I mean, we see it. Is that because there were so many people left the NIH? You just have kind of, you know, bottlenecks because personnel shortages. That's what we're being told. That needs to happen again because we can bridge some of the cash needs in the short term. But again, if this takes longer, then it will have a material impact.
25: Defenders of this administration say that they are essentially restoring sanity to America. That's the argument, including to the university system that they argue got way off the norm. Critics, meanwhile, of which there are many from different sides, but one central critique, especially when it comes to financial matters, is that the Trump administration is essentially running the biggest grift in American history, way too much self-dealing. Where do you come down overall as a political scientist?
1: There have been problems. And the problems have manifested themselves in an erosion of trust on both parties, but has been catastrophic among the conservative segment of the electorate. The concern there, which goes back years, is that universities have drifted ideologically to the left, that there is lack of viewpoint diversity, intellectual monoculture, wokeism. These are all different words that talk about the same thing. That is pre-President Trump. And I frankly have seen it manifesting itself in different ways. That is a real thing, okay? We have a problem particularly in fields where I would say society reflects upon itself. Those are the humanities, the kind of qualitative social sciences, anthropology, sociology, parts of the law school, and kind of adjacent areas. We need to address that. And if we don't address that, we will not regain the trust of the American public. It doesn't matter whether it's the Trump administration or anybody else in there. This is a serious problem. The underlying concern over the ideological drift, monoculture, is a real thing, and we as university leaders need to address that. That's what we need to do. That's our job, and we need to get on it.
25: The American Association of Colleges and Universities published an open letter last year speaking out against the unprecedented government overreach and political interference now endangering American higher education. This was signed by hundreds of college presidents, but not you. Why not?
1: The way we always think about this is that we need to do the work of being clear about our principles and then have real conversations. Okay. I'm a little more skeptical that a big proclamation will do anything. My point of view is that I want to be at the table and I want to do the hard work on our campus. And I want to try to convince my fellow presidents and chancellors that there's a real issue that needs to be addressed. And if you're being perceived as the villain, politicians will attack you because that makes them the hero. That's the way this works. So you have to ask yourself, honestly, are there real issues? And then how do we address them?
19: there is a group of universities that think there's nothing wrong, that everything's great, and that this is entirely an attack by an authoritarian or quasi-authoritarian government, and we need to all stand together and resist. I disagree with that position, and I've made that clear in public before.
25: Let's get back to what you have described as the political drift of universities in the U.S. over the past couple decades. How would you think about the causes and especially the consequences of that drift?
19: The causes are complicated. I think the way you want to think about this is that most faculty members are motivated by doing their work. You're a biochemistry professor and you want to be in the lab 14 hours a day and do your work. Okay? And you may trend to the political left. But in some sense, it doesn't matter because biochemistry is really not about political issues. And secondly, that political identity is pretty moderate and it's not part of who you are. You choose between Democrats and Republicans on the ticket for presidential ticket, you tend to vote Democrat. Fine. Then there is a group on campus and their point of view is that our world is structured fundamentally in an unjust fashion, that it needs to be understood in terms of power dynamics or oppressor-oppressed structures, and that is critical to who they are. It's critical to their work, and their talk about it of putting their teaching and research in service of this political agenda. They have very often taken over professional associations in this field. And the reason why that's important, because it has consequences for publication, awards, and of course, curricula. You know, what's happened in syllabus, including what happens in PhD programs. And then on the right is not the right word here necessarily. There's some people that are conservative, but it's also like a kind of classic free speech kind of John Stuart Mill advocates. They exist, but they tend to be isolated and scattered, and they're like three in the law school and two in economics and a bunch in the business school, but they're not coordinated, they're not organized. And so as a consequence of that, you have a very motivated, well-organized group that has been able to act in concert, and universities just have been drifting. So unless you had a president, like my boss at the University of Chicago, the great Bob Zimmer, was of course a big free speech advocate, that is clear about that and has an aligned board on that, universities will drift because many university presidents or their boards don't want any drama, or they may not want to deal with these issues, or they have different agendas for whatever reason. And so they cut deals. So you do this over 20 years and the shift starts drifting in a bad direction.
25: Okay, so that was a very good answer to the causes. The consequences, I'm curious to hear you talk about, especially when I think about Vanderbilt and I think about going back to the mission of Cornelius Vanderbilt, this desire to start a university to unite people after the Civil War. The universities in this country have contributed not only to the innovation economy and the economy generally, et cetera, but there have been huge pro-social contributions. Economists always like to talk about positive externalities, and there aren't that many, but education really is one, tends to make everything better. So I'm curious how much you think that part of the university accomplishment or mission has been damaged.
19: When we talk about a transformative education, right? We mean that the students acquire skills in a particular area, their majors or whatever the field that they're studying, that they're ready for a meaningful career. And then the third thing we think about, that they are prepared to be citizens and leaders in a free and democratic society. Those are usually the way we think about a transformative education, at least at Vanderbilt. The problem is that there's a subordination of scholarly standards under an ideological agenda that manifests itself in research and in teaching. We have seen these studies now on syllabi that we can do now because we can use large language models. So there was a particularly striking example done by two professors at Claremont. They looked at syllabi and they basically picked three areas: criminal justice, Israel-Palestine abortion. And then they asked basically, what is the relevant kind of different point of views on that, well established in the literature? And are these point of views actually reflected in undergraduate curriculum? So the example that they picked was this book, The New Jim Crow, which I'm really simplifying there, but makes the argument that the mass incarceration after the war on drugs basically was intended and had the consequence of suppressing African-American communities. Very controversial book. Of course, there was back and forth and people criticized it. That's what the Academy should do. No problem. Great. You should have that book in there because it's important to understand, to take a provocative contribution there and you want to debate it. But now you have to have the criticisms as well. What they found is that 94% of the syllabi only had the book, but none of the criticisms. What would actually pair it with even more kind of radical points of view? So if you are now taking a class on criminal justice as an undergraduate, you believe that the state of the field, but it's not the state of the field. It's a particularly biased view of the field.
25: There are a lot of academics who would argue that that's not an ideological position they're taking. It's just a factual one, that racial discrimination in policing and law enforcement in America has a long and deep history, and it's a bad thing. And therefore, people need to be educated about it. And we don't necessarily need to spend time defending the previous status quo or looking at modern critiques of the current argument.
19: But that's an assertion, right? That's an assertion about facts. And our job is to now kick the tires on that and see, is that true and to what extent and are there mitigating factors? And once you do a proper statistical model and you control for other factors, do these things still stand up? I mean, that's what real work means, right?
25: So this widespread embrace of a certain kind of text, where does that come from in your view? Is it peer pressure? Is it the chilling effect we hear about? Is it maybe more of a natural expression of the kind of people who become university professors?
19: We have certain disciplines now that are basically looking at the world from one point of view only, is the belief that our world is structured in a fundamentally unjust fashion and that these structures of oppression need to be dismantled. That's the position. Then it manifested itself in multiple different ways. Number one, the free speech crisis that we had a little over 10 years ago. And I lived through in the University of Chicago. The way this was manifested is that we had the speech codes and we had the shouting down of speakers that were not in line with this point of view or were challenging that, the so-called controversial speakers. That's better now. It's not done, but it's better now. Why? Because we had clear principles, Chicago principles. It wasn't so easy anymore. It wasn't free anymore to basically cancel speakers. So that was chapter one. Chapter two is institutional neutrality. We had it since the late 60s, 70s. Chicago had it in the Calvin Report in 1967. But it came to the forefront really after October 7th because the debate there was what the activist group wanted us to do was to take a position, which is to denounce Israel genocide, divest, cut ties with vendors that had any connection with Israel. That's much better now, too, because we had a clear principle, institutional neutrality. And there was this pressure that came from alumni, Jewish community that basically said, look, universities, you got to get out of this position-taking game. And the political pressure probably played a role. The third chapter now is what happens in the classroom, what happens in research journals, what happens in the practice of research and teaching. That's a much harder problem. But all these three things are manifestations, I think, of the same problem.
25: Let's talk about you a little bit more and your research. So you're a political scientist by training, and the work of yours that I've always found especially interesting, although I haven't read all your work.
19: Well, we have to fix that. It's riveting.
25: Okay, I'll try to read some more. But the work I do know is around reputation and reputational management. You write about moral outrage. So to me, it seems like you are made for these times. I'd love to hear you apply your research lens to your administrative job now.
19: I have done multiple things in my life, but I think the two areas that I'm most known for is the one you just mentioned. So that's about understanding reputation, particularly in crisis settings, the relationship between companies and society. And of course, as you just pointed out, that applies to university just as much. The second area of my research, it was on studying institutions. So I was trained as an applied game theorist and then did a whole bunch of empirical work as well. There I tried to understand how institutions work. So I was particularly interested in political institutions, legislatures, coalition governments, and so forth. And what you learn there is that the details really matter. Setting things up the right way can make a big difference, and you have to be very, very conscious on that. Now, neither one of these areas, when I was a researcher, I had any inkling that this would be related to my later work as a university leader. And of course, I didn't know I would be a university leader. But even being in those roles, I think it was pretty clear that the reputation crisis stuff was immediately valuable. Look, reputation for a university is absolutely critical. It's critical for applicants, for hiring great faculty. It's critical for fundraising. It's critical for attracting research grants. So everything that is driving the success of a university is driven by its reputation.
25: Having studied reputation and moral outrage, why do you think that the Palestinian cause became a flashpoint on so many U.S. college campuses?
19: Very, very good question. We had underneath already some tensions that were kind of ready to explode. That had to do with a certain radicalization of parts of students and also parts of the faculty. And then the question is, what's the trigger? October 7th was a particularly horrific event. And as you may remember, there were very quickly statements by students at Harvard and so forth, I would say putting the blame more on the Israeli government, that created a lot of drama at Harvard. Usually when you have student protest or activism, it's the students against the administration. That was not true in this case. You had student groups against student groups, or alumni group against faculty, or faculty against faculty. The campuses were split, in some cases ripped apart. That was different. And that, I think, created a tremendous amount of additional pressure and difficulty. I think many universities were not ready for that. There was mission drift. There was lack of consistency. There was lack of clarity. One reason, I think, why we got through this much better than most universities is because we had years ago thought hard about what is our purpose, what are our operating principles, and then when the challenge came, we were basically ready to put them into action, to apply them. We didn't have to think this through.
25: Okay, so what is your purpose and what are your operating principles?
19: The way we think about this is that the purpose of a great research university is to provide pathbreaking research and a transformative education. That's what we believe. So we do not think that universities are political parties and they are not members of political or social movements.
25: And this is something that you've become known for as a practitioner of institutional neutrality. Do you like that term?
19: That's one of the operating principles. In order to have pathbreaking research and in order to have a transformative education, you must have an environment of open inquiry where ideas can flow freely. And so we believe that there are three pillars on that. The first one, which we call open forums, which is about free speech. That's very similar to the Chicago principles. We had it actually very early already. It's not something that is new to Vanderbilt. We had it already in the 60s. For example, we have a policy on campus that student groups and faculty can invite speakers as they see fit. They don't have to be checked. In 1967, our students brought Stokely Carmichael, Strom Thurmond, and Alec Ginsberg all to campus at the same time. 1967 in Nashville.
25: That must have been a fun night.
19: It was interesting. Okay, so I was very young at the time, but that's a pillar that has been with us for a long time. Second pillar is the institutional neutrality piece, which means that universities, university leaders, will not take positions on policy issues or political issues unless they directly affect the core function of the university.
25: Right. But the university presidents who do get involved with political statements say, well, everything affects the core mission of a university because we're teaching young people how to think about the entire world. So your response to that would be what?
19: We wanted to teach how to think, not what to think. If I give you an example, the Dobbs decision on abortion. There are some universities that have said that this decision is inconsistent with the values of the university. That is not institutional neutrality. How would you think from a point of view of institutional neutrality on that? You would say, we have people that have different points of view on the Dobbs decision on campus, including among our faculty. For example, we have members of the law school that may have the following position. They may say, abortion should be safe, legal, and rare, but it's not the Supreme Court that should decide that decision, but Congress or state legislature. And they may say that Roe v. Wade was not decided correctly on judicial grounds. That's an argument that constitutional lawyers will make. That is a well-established position among people in law schools. Now, I want that position to be debated. I'm not going to say from the point of view of the president, you're wrong. You know, if you as a university president say this is the right outcome, then it chills debate. That is a real thing.
25: Have you seen that in your academic career?
19: Well, I was fortunate enough to be at Chicago and at Vanderbilt, so we're committed to institutional neutrality.
25: But you're interacting with professors and researchers from all these other institutions.
19: Oh, yes.
25: Did you feel it from your peers elsewhere?
19: Absolutely. Absolutely. You hear it from faculty kind of sotto voce, you know, when they talk to you. This is particularly a problem for young faculty members that are not tenured or for graduate students. It creates the sense of a party line or institutional orthodoxy, and that is a terrible thing to have at a university.
25: You were giving three pillars. We got through two.
19: The third one is Vanderbilt's commitment to civil discourse. We are a community that lives and learns together, that uses arguments, that uses fact-based reasoning, that has a commitment to listen to each other, that doesn't demonize each other just because we have a different point of view. That's more a cultural thing. In addition to principles, you need to foster culture. We do an enormous amount of work on that with our students. And those three pillars together have really served us well as we were trying to navigate the last few years.
25: I'm Stephen Dubner. This is Freakonomics Radio. We will be right back.
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1: Vanderbilt's campus sits a mile south of downtown Nashville. But on the day that I interviewed Daniel Diermeier, that is not where he was.
2: I'm in Munich today, Munich, Germany.
1: What are you doing there?
2: I attended a technology conference, and then I had lunch with my mom earlier today. She lives right outside of Munich, so it was a wonderful day for me.
1: So you grew up in West Berlin, is that right?
2: That's true.
1: Okay, tell me about your childhood. Let's start with when you were born, and I'm curious what your parents did for a living.
2: I was born in 65. I think there are really two aspects of my childhood that were important to me that motivate me to this day. The first one was that I was a first-generation student. I'm actually the first of my family to graduate from high school. There is really nobody in my close family that really had any academic inclination.
1: So what happened to you? How did you become such an outlier?
2: That's a good question. So I loved school right from the beginning. I was one of the kids that couldn't get enough. I couldn't decide between classics and history and physics and biology. So everything was of interest to me. And that really became then the goal to become an academic. And then the second thing is where I was born. So I was born in West Berlin, the divided city. We all know it from John le Carré novels and The Wall and all of that. And what was formative as a young person was the experience of living in a free society right next to a totalitarian state. And this was a nasty border. People may not remember this very well, but the wall, of course, went right through Berlin. There were landmines. There were fences that if you touched them, you're automatically killed by automatic machine guns. There were German shepherd dogs, AK-40. The whole thing was just horrible. And of course, it was a border that was not intended to keep people out, but to keep people in. So there were many examples of people trying to flee East Germany, tragic stories, stories of incredible heroism. And so that was an important experience. And then later on, when I was in my teenage years, I would go to East Berlin frequently.
1: Oh.
2: And as Germans, we couldn't go through Checkpoint Charlie. We had to take the subway, Friedrichstrasse. And you leave this bustling, vibrant West Berlin and you come out on the other side and all the color is sucked out. There's no street life. There are no cars. There are no cafes. There's nothing.
1: Why did you go there? What were you doing there?
2: I was just so interested. I wanted to understand the ideology behind it, you know, Marxism, Leninism. And all of that was, I think, a tremendous fascination to me. But then the final chapter of that was when I was able to get a fellowship to the United States. I was there for 1 year and then came back to Germany and then the wall fell. And I was in Berlin when the Brandenburg Gate opened. And the same nasty East German border guards that would give you a hard time a day earlier, the next day, when it was possible to cross the border with only checkpoints, were the nicest people you're ever going to meet. They would take pictures, Polaroids at the time. There were immediately markets that sprang up where people were selling their uniforms or their insignia. It was an amazing thing. And I think the lesson to me was people are people and institutions are really important.
1: Let's say you're going into a situation right now where there's very little trust between whether countries, people, corporations, the university and the public, whatever. How do you think about creating or building a trust where there has been such a stark division? And I ask as an American who's fairly concerned about these things on the macro level.
2: When I was in high school, there was a lot of criticism of Chancellor Kohl, and I was certainly not a big supporter of his politics when I was 15 or 16, and you just have your own ideas and you start thinking about politics. But he was almost made a figure of ridicule. It took me a while to really appreciate what he brought to the table. And there's something I think humongously important is countries are lucky when they have the leaders that are required for this moment. So Kohl was not a great economist. I think he underestimated the economic costs of the German unification, and there were a lot of mistakes that were made. But he was a historian. He understood history. And he understood that this was a historical moment that needed to be seized. The second point was, which brings me back to your trust question, is what Kohl realized is that strategy is important, institution is important, but leadership is important, and personal trust between leaders is critical. Because the French government, François Mitterrand, had to trust Kohl, if you will, wave through, approve the German unification, and then had to trust him that they would not give up on European integration because these things were out of sync, if you will. So what's the big lesson here? It's very, very easy to demonize the other side and to focus on what divides us and to see like, well, you know, if you have this point of view, I'm outraged by that. And then there's what something's called a rush to righteousness often in politics. So we not only disagree, but we think that the other person really is immoral based on having those beliefs. And my strong sense from this is that there's so much we have in common as people, and we need to emphasize that. And what he did, he emphasized the history, the personal suffering from the Second World War as a motivator for European and German unification. And creating this commonality is enormously important.
1: You said that having a leader for the moment is important. I think we can all recognize and appreciate that. How do you see Donald Trump as a leader for this moment?
2: Well, I think what we have is a tremendously polarized country right now. And I think the politics of our country reflect the polarization.
1: Do you think Trump is more an emblem of that as opposed to a primary driver of that or no?
2: Politicians in a democracy are, they're both a reflection and they can reinforce things. When you're lucky, you have somebody who is exactly the right person. There's so many complicated aspects to this, how we think about the political situation right now. But no doubt is that having a focus on depolarizing, bringing people together is a very good idea. So I really understand politics. I know why people take positions on that. I see it in a variety of different ways. I see it in different levels of government. But our job, I think, as people that have responsibility in particular parts of society is to focus on what we are supposed to do, in my case, universities, and then look at how we fit into the broader issues. And the dangers of having countries ripped apart by polarization are non-trivial. We need to work with everybody. That is absolutely essential for us. And the way I think you do this as a leader is you find the type of things that people can agree on, the magnets, if you will, rather than the wedges.
1: So what are the magnets in the U.S. right now?
2: Well, I think there's critical questions about
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0: how do you look at that contribution right now? Do you think it's declining a little bit or a lot, or maybe you're going to tell me it's not?
1: That I think is going really well. Of the multiple ways in which universities and society interact, the innovation machine of university is really humming. Whether you look at cancer therapies, whether you look at quantum, advanced manufacturing, national security, I mean, every aspect of that you can think about. And AI, of course, universities are doing great work. And so that is going super well.
0: From the outside, I could imagine that there's concern, though, only because it seems like the momentum is moving out of the universities now. If you're a really good university researcher, you're going to be targeted by private firms immediately. And maybe you won't leave. Maybe you'll just take on a consulting role. But your time may certainly be divided. Also, we hear more and more about the kind of researchers who would come to the U.S. from elsewhere and are no longer coming in such number or are maybe leaving and so on. So give me some data to back up your continuing enthusiasm for this movement.
1: It's very hard to get systematic data on that. There's multiple things that one needs to look at. One of them is what's the transition from university researchers to the private sector. Where we do see that to some extent is in AI, right? So this is just the way this goes. It's like if there's a particular demand and a particular development need where university professors or researchers, that level of talent is needed. They'll compete on that, and then as the businesses move on and there are other challenges, that changes again. So that doesn't bother me so much. The more fundamental question is that the tools that are being provided by, you know, OpenAI, Anthropic, and so forth, they will have a revolutionary impact on doing research. That's for sure. And that we're seeing. And they were, to a large extent, not developed inside of universities. But again, it's not the first time in history this happened. When we had, you know, particle accelerators, they were developed by national labs, and then university researchers would participate in that. Now, negotiating this relationship is complicated, but these things tend to happen in waves. We're certainly not seeing a big exodus. The second stream is like people leaving the country. Again, very hard to get data on that. Nobody should relax about the threats to funding and the funding uncertainty and all of these things that are going on with research funding right now. That's a big deal. But is that enough so that people will pack up and, you know, go to Britain, go to Germany, go to Canada, or go to China? Moving to a different country, if you have, you know, a researcher, that's a big deal. So my worry is more like about the other side, attracting talent, particularly for graduate students and postdocs. The ability to attract the world's leading scientific talent is absolutely essential for the country, always has been, certainly since the Second World War.
0: So it's especially interesting to hear you say that as a German, because, of course, Germany had the most influential university system in the world for most of the 19th century, part of the 20th century. I don't know whether you would attribute the decline and fall to Hitler per se, but how do you think universities today, including your own and others in the U.S., stack up to that model? And do you see Germany as a cautionary tale in any way?
1: 100%. It's a very cautionary tale. I mean, the University of Berlin, which was founded in 1810, was the model for the great modern research university. It heavily influenced the creation of places like Hopkins, you know, University of Chicago, and was the greatest university in the world. They had like 1/4 of all Nobel laureates were from that one university. Planck was there, Einstein was there, it was unbelievable. And then, of course, the Nazis destroyed it. And then that created this tremendous exodus of scientists to the United States. And you just look at the names, von Neumann, Fermi, just on the physics side, amazing talent that was absolutely critical for establishing science leadership in the United States, including in the Manhattan Project, of course. Many of them were foreign-born. So to be a destination for the world's great talent is really a good idea, because you're getting the best and the brightest. You're getting the very, very top from around the world. They have received a lot of education already, and they're motivated and they're willing to take risks. There's a tremendous asset.
0: So where would you put the U.S. now? Because there are some people who say that the Trump administration and the general public turn against the mission of the university is severe enough to really damage the U.S. university reputation.
1: Well, I think these are two different things, right? There's one question about the reputation of the universities, which we need to dig in a little bit deeper. That is a very serious question. And of course, the reputation leads also to

0: actions being taken by the administration and by Congress. If we just focus on the research funding, my sense is that it's a bit of a flesh wound right now. If it continues for longer, that would really be destructive, because we cannot be a scientific superpower without funding and without being a destination for the world's great talent.
1: I'm Stephen Dubner. This is Freakonomics Radio. We will be right back with more from Daniel Diermeier.

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1: Daniel Diermeier became chancellor of Vanderbilt University in July of 2020. He recently had his contract extended through 2035, a major vote of confidence from his board. So most university presidents, including you, start off as university professors, and at some point you get chosen for or steered toward the administrative path. Do you think that makes sense? Because running a university these days is like running a mid-sized corporation or maybe a conglomerate. And no offense to you or your peers, but most people who set out to be professors have very little experience in that realm. So I'm curious what you think of this process for choosing presidents or chancellors.
2: It's a very good question. People sometimes say it's the hardest job in America. I actually disagree with that. I think it's a great job. But the reason why I think it is so challenging, especially today, is because it's really three jobs. Job one is you have to have domain expertise, and you have to constantly make decisions on that. How do we think about from an education perspective on AI? Do we want to invest in quantum? Yes or no? And then there's all the intricacies of just running an academic institution. Number two is you are basically the CEO of a mid-sized business, and it's a complicated business. It has the educational part, and that's what most people think about. They think the university chancellor or president is like a headmaster of a school, but a little bit bigger. We have a $1.3 billion research activity every year. We have a corporate real estate function, which is extensive. We have an asset management business, if you want to call it that. That's our endowment. We have a relationship with a hospital. We don't run their hospital, but we have a close partnership. It's almost kind of a private equity relationship. And then, oh yes, we also have college athletics at the highest level in the SEC. And then the third role is you're like a mayor of a small town. You're a politician with all the challenges that comes with that. And you have to have relationships with the real mayor of Nashville. So these are different skill sets, and great presidents, in some sense, are able to do all three. So you're correct that most academic leaders come from the first pillar, if you will. They are academic leaders, and they know this very well. They've been usually deans or provost or something like that. Now, they may not have run a complicated business, and that's a challenge. And they may also not know or may not like to go to Washington and interact with members of Congress or the administration, which is a whole nother skill set. Now, the question is, if you pick somebody who is a CEO, or people sometimes pick military leader or senior politicians to run a university, now you're missing the first one, which means in practice that the provost is running the academic side because it's too complicated. And I think the analogy you want to think about is, let's say you're a big law firm. Lawyers are not trained as managers either. They usually have a career as a partner in a law firm, and then they're being picked in a managing director. My sense is that we absolutely must do a better job in educating academic leaders in the nuts and bolts of the business side and the political side, but I think it's very difficult to do that without having real academic domain expertise.
1: So a lot of colleges and universities are failing, going out of business, or in deep financial distress. Vanderbilt, meanwhile, you're expanding. There's a new San Francisco area campus from the California College for the Arts. There's a New York City campus opening in former seminary buildings in Chelsea. Talk to me about this expansionist appetite, how you're able to do it, what the goals are.
2: We're doing four things at once. You mentioned San Francisco. You mentioned New York. We are also in the process of building a campus in West Palm Beach. And we are also in the process of building what we call a quantum campus in Chattanooga, Tennessee. And each one of them, there's a strategic vision behind these four entities, but they all have their specific instantiation and way to think about them. The premise is that great universities today and for the future need to be deeply integrated with their innovation ecosystems. Once you believe that, then where you are matters. I was fortunate enough to start my career at Stanford from 94 to 97. So I was there when the internet was born, and it was this incredible symbiosis between Stanford and Silicon Valley. Magic was created, and we've seen this in a couple of other areas of the country as well. Pittsburgh on robotics is an example. So we're not trying to do what people sometimes call a franchise system, We're not trying to do what we're doing well in Nashville and now do that in San Francisco as well.
1: So this is a campus for students to go for 4 years or more to rotate through?
2: No. Think about study away. Let's say you are a senior, you really have an interest in a career in the media. And so it's very important that we're deeply connected with internships and with companies there. We can house around 100 students per semester. We have faculty there. So that's what the campus does. That's New York.
1: So what's the larger goal here? Is Vanderbilt trying to become a national brand? What would you do with that kind of market power?
2: We're already a national brand, I would say. So we've seen, in part because of the way we handled October 7th better than many of our peers, we've seen a tremendous increase in applications.
1: I know universities love to drive down the acceptance or admission percent, which to me is a strangely paradoxical goal for a university, which is to open up learning to everyone, but you become more successful by being more exclusive. How do you think about that paradox?
2: There's a good debate to think about how do we broaden our impact on students, but right now that's what we do. We want to be a destination for the most talented students, and we want to compete for them. We want to be an environment where people can perform at the highest level, and that includes being surrounded by people that have a similar level of determination and background and so forth. If I see demand for students going up to Vanderbilt, particularly the type of students that I want to attract to Vanderbilt, that's a good thing.
1: You have been very patient in answering my many questions about problems and the things that worry you. What lights you up these days?
2: I think that is utterly critical for everyone who is in a leadership role today is that there are these foundational institutions that are, I think, at the core, at the root of the success of our societies. They're universities, they're democracies, rule of law, market-based economies, media, there's a bunch of them. All of them right now are under attack, and all of them have lost their trust to a certain extent. I think we have a tendency to focus on the problems, and that's great. We need to reform. We need to get things better. But let's not forget the tremendous good that many of these institutions do every day. When I interact with our undergraduates, and I do it on a regular basis, I have dinner with a group of undergraduates. I see how they've embraced a culture of civil discourse on campus, how they live that, and how much they're motivated by having an impact in the world. It's amazing. This may sound like an overstatement, but I don't really care. When I look at these students, let's say 30 years from now, they run the country, we're in fine shape. It's enormously impressive to see what they're doing, and they're doing it the right way.
1: That, again, was Daniel Diermeier, Chancellor of Vanderbilt University. Let me know what you thought of this episode, or if you have any ideas for future episodes, our email is radio@freakonomics.com. We will be back next week with a new show. Until then, take care of yourself. And if you can, someone else too.
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0: that this offends anyone so much that they have to take it upon themselves to tear you down. So for me, that was the beginning. I learned that there was something different about me that people were obviously scared of, offended by. I didn't know what that was. And I ran home and I was crying and covered in blood and dirt. And my mom said, ¿Qué pasó? ¿Qué pasó? And I was just like, they call me mariposa. What is a mariposa? Why would they call me mariposa? And she looked at me and I knew then that my mother knew what all of this meant. And all she said was like, ¿Y qué importa que te llamen mariposa? Si las mariposas son bellas y vuelan. Like, it's like, who cares if they call you a butterfly? Because butterflies are beautiful and they get to fly far away places.
1: And oh my God, your mom is amazing.
0: Yeah. And so it was just like that turnaround for me of like, I still knew something was different about me. But for the time being, that's all I needed to know to give me reassurance that there was nothing wrong with me.
1: In the end, I mean, you're a star on television. So what are those friends and neighbors, what are they saying to you now?
0: Well, it's funny now, like the people, I've had people who were definitely bullies reach out and like nothing happened. Like none of their negative words had any damage. I call them out on it. Like I said, I'm sorry, aren't you the same person who did A, B, and C? And they're like, yes. Oh my God, did I do that? Oh, and then I get it. People grow and they evolve and they make mistakes and we learn. But I make the choice to who I surround myself with and who I share energy with. And people trying to sneak in back into a life that they have not been a part of for years and years. And like, it's kind of very telling on them. And I think a little bit of like, yeah, like it's like they reached out to me, found a way to get a hold of me and said, remember me? Remember me? It's like, I don't think about you because you're that part of my life is back then. And I don't look back, I look forward. So if you keep looking back, you're going to miss what's right in front of you.
1: You know what? You're giving us some life lessons, okay? All right. So in Companion, it's in the near future, kind of scarily, where you can rent a highly sophisticated sex robot.
2: The days of you controlling me are over.
3: Did you jailbreak your sex bot?
1: Okay, I got to tell you, this totally freaks me out. But let me ask you this. So what do you think that this film actually says about men and love?
0: I think the movie shows the relationship that men have with companions, with a partner, whether it's human or not. And it also shows the loneliness and the epidemic that's happening where men feel the need that they have to purchase a companion. When I was reading the script, one of the first lines that popped up to me was Jack Quaid's character and the way that he talked to Iris. And one of the scenes after they've been intimate, they're in bed and she's gushing about how much she loves him and whatnot. And he's just fed up and he just goes, Iris, go to bed. And just like talks to her very directly. And unbeknownst to me, that far in the script, I had no idea what the premise of the movie was yet. And that was very like jolting to me. And it made me realize, is this a norm that maybe I'm not used to? But then as you read the script, you find out why he was talking to her like that. And that's what's a great question for society of like, why would it be okay to talk to, if that's a companion, whether it's flesh, skin, and human or robotic, why is it okay to talk to partners like that? And why is the dynamic of power not leveled? And when do we draw the line when it comes to technology? Like, where is enough? We're losing human connection and how to connect with each other. So I think this movie is really well written. And Drew, who's a director and writer, did a fantastic job.
1: I love this. Where did you get that las ganas? Las ganas, las ganas, las ganas.
0: I think I've always...
1: The tenacity.
0: I'm a child of my parents who were hard workers, multiple jobs just to make the dream in America come true. I think that in this industry, you have to have talent. And if you're fortunate enough to have talent and work on your talent and get trained and whatnot, there's the other thing that people need to have. And I think that being part of a Mexican family, I think it's kind of naturally bestowed upon us. And that's tenacity, the other T. You might not have talent, you might have talent, but tenacity is something that I think is bestowed upon us and how we're survivors. And las ganas, tenacity, is something that you get on it or you have no one else to blame but yourself. can't blame yourself for being in a situation. If you don't like the situation you're in, then get out of it. If you don't like the way your life's going, then change it. Get that tenacity and get going.
1: Bueno, you know what, Harvey? So I've been calling you Harvey because that's the way that everybody knows you. But when we were doing the prep, my team said, you know, your name is actually Javier. Like you grew up as Javier.
0: I'm still Javier. So when I grew up, one of my teachers couldn't say Javier. And so she's like, Javi, Javi. And Javi was kind of the nickname, which is fine because that's what people call me at home, Javi. And then when I got older and I got an agent who was, by the way, a Mexican agent, he was like, Javier Guillen. I was like, let's get you a stage name. What do people call you? And I said, Javi. And then he goes, Javi, Harvey. And I was like, uh-huh. And at first I didn't like it. And I was like, but I love Javier. And I was like, it was my father's name. And Javier is my name. And they were like, yeah, but Javier Guillen, it's going to limit you on what you get to play. And at this point in my career, with no credits under my name, he was making me feel that I was just going to be seen as a one-trick pony. And that's when my wheel started like shifting, because I was like, well, I guess he knows something. He's an agent. And I went along with it. And I'm kind of, at first I was upset about it. But after a couple of years, I'm actually glad, because Javier is my name that my friends and my familia calls me when I'm at home. And if you know me from my work, and that's Harvey, and that's all you need to know me. So if you know me as Harvey, you know me from my entertainment, you know me from my work, you know me as that. And Harvey is that. Javier is more personal and more intimate to my family and friends. So my friends still call me Javi, Javier. If I go to dinner with a group of friends that I've known since third grade, they don't call me Harvey, they call me Javier. And that's what we get to call. And when you talk to me, you get to call me because you are family. Javier is family and friends. Harvey, that's the stage name. And we need to have the separation. And I like the separation of that, because family and friends should not intertwine with work. And sometimes now that people know this story, they do try to sneak in and they see me on the street and they try to go, Javier. And I'm like, oh, hi, nice to meet you, Harvey. You don't know me like that.
1: Ooh, snap.
0: You don't know me like that, because you can, if you get to know me like that, and I've had like working on Shadows, like Yana Gorskaya was one of our directors, and she like was so lovely and we became so close. And then one day, I think after seasons of working together, she'll, is it okay if I call you Javi? And I've become so close to her that now she becomes a dear friend. I was like, you can call me Javi. You call me Javi, you are part of a very small group. You call me Harvey, we're all business. You're all entertainment. Harvey's here to entertain and have a good time. But you don't go home with me, and you don't get to talk in a different level, in a personal level like that.
1: Final question, Harvey. Dream role. Dream role. If you could dream it right now, your top role would be?
0: Superhero, comedy, love story.
1: Ooh.
0: Want to be the center of a romantic storyline. I love action. I want to do my own stunts. I obviously love comedy.
1: Oh, yeah, man. I did see you doing your own stunts. And I was like, is that really him?
0: It
1: and
0: is
1: I
0: me.
1: Was like,
0: I
1: it's
0: do my
1: really
0: own
1: him.
0: Yeah, even my mom doesn't think, like, I was like, no, no, no, eres tú. And I was like, mom, I did the stunts. She's like, no, no, eres tú. And I was like, mom, here's a video of me rehearsing. No, no, mentira. It's like, still.
1: Thank you so much, Harvey. Thank you for sharing so much of your heart and your wisdom with us and your life lessons. I appreciate it.
0: Gracias. Hasta la próxima.
1: Ciao.
0: Ciao.
1: That was actor Harvey Guillen. You can catch him in any of his new films or on Broadway with the revival of the Rocky Horror Show, or as host of the Spotify podcast Serial Killers. That's it for today. Our show was the work of Tasha Sandoval, Nicole Rothwell, Roxana Aguirre, Benilei Ramirez, and our managing editor, Fernanda Echavarri. Nancy Trujillo is our production manager. Our engineers are Stephanie LeBeau, Julia Caruso, and JJ Carubin. The Latino USA team also includes Reynaldo Leaños Jr., Luis Luna, Glorimar Márquez, Julieta Martinelli, and Adriana Rodriguez. Benilei Ramirez and I are executive producers. I'm your host, Maria Hinojosa. 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No te vayas. Hasta la próxima. Ciao.
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6: 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Radiolab is coming up next. There's a severe thunderstorm watch in effect for Tucson and all around the Sierra Vista area until 10 o'clock tonight. Blowing dust and heavy rains and high winds are possible. Our low tonight will be near 76, rainy tomorrow with a high near 102. In the Sierra Vista area, rainy and dusty with a low near 70. For Sunday, very windy and rainy with a high near 92. For the week ahead, temperatures in Tucson dropping into the high 90s, in the Sierra Vista area into the high 80s.
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1: See?
7: Yep.
10: Okay, so I have to tell you a story.
11: All right.
10: And I think I'm...
11: I'm Latif Nasser. This is Radiolab. And I'm sitting with reporter Alex Neeson.
10: So my birthday is in August. And a couple summers ago here in New York, we were in the middle of this very hot, very sticky heat wave.
11: Okay.
10: And I had like a nice day. Didn't do too much. I think I went to my community garden. I remember spending some time there. There's a park near where I live that I like to go to. And so I'd been outside all day. And I came home and needed to take a shower.
11: Okay.
10: And I was getting out of the shower in this like cloud of steam, drying off, putting like moisturizer on my face, and I went to leave the bathroom barefoot to go into my bedroom, which is right next door, to get dressed.
11: Okay.
10: And I lifted my foot to take a step into the hallway, but right before it touched the floor, I felt these thready little legs on the bottom of my foot. And I looked down, and there on its back was a gigantic roach.
11: Oh. Wait, what? I thought you were gonna say like a serial killer. You mean like a roach, like a cockroach?
10: An American cockroach, yeah. And this was like a big one.
11: And it was on its back, like it was dying?
10: Yeah, but with roaches, you just never know. Like, it could look dead, but be just alive enough that it's going to flip back over and run up my leg.
11: Hmm.
10: And with my foot hovering over this bug, I'm flooded with revulsion, but also terror. Like, this bug has got to go now. And so I got back in the shower, scrubbed my foot, wrapped myself in a towel, ran to go find my cat, put her next to the roach, take a few steps back, and I wait. And she's looking at the roach and looking at me, and I'm like, do something. But she just walks away. So then I'm like, pull yourself together, like, buck up. I have to square up against the roach.
11: The dying or dead roach.
10: Right.
11: Okay.
10: So I put on yellow rubber gloves, and then I get a wad of paper towels saturated in water, grab toilet bowl cleaner, you know, like the blue gel.
11: Okay.
10: Squirt a bunch of it into the paper towel, and from like 3 feet away, toss it so that it lands gel down on top of the roach. And then I take a shoe and holding it like as far away from my body as I can get it, I'm just like, wop, wop, wop, wop, wop, wop, wop, wop, wop, wop, wop, wop,
11: Yeah.
10: What? Mm. What?
11: Okay, yeah.
10: What?
11: Mm-hmm. Yeah.
10: And then I get a trash bag, scoop it up and stick it in there, and then tie it up super tight.
11: Wow.
10: And then it goes into the trash chute. And standing there in rubber gloves next to the trash chute on my birthday, I'm just like, what is wrong with me? Like, this is not the first time that this has happened. Every single time I see a roach, I completely unravel. Like, I just go nuts. And I don't even hate bugs in general. It's just something about this bug. I don't know. Like, I just snap. And for some reason, when it happened this time, I was like, I'm a whole adult person. I'm a science reporter. This has to stop.
11: Huh. Okay. So is what we're doing here, like, it's like how Alex learned to stop worrying and love the roach?
10: Not really. I'm not really trying to get cozy with roaches. I just want to figure out how to get to a place where I'm not terrified of them. And obviously, I know this is something that a lot of people are afraid of. And I wanted to figure out, you know, is there something I can do so that the next time I see one, I don't completely lose my mind? So
1: hello.
10: I figured I'd go hang out with people who face basically the worst version of this every single day.
11: Okay.
10: Which is how I ended up at the after party.
5: One of the finest expos in New York, probably in the nation.
10: For the New York City Pest Expo.
5: And we get top-notch pest control companies and exterminators from all over.
11: There was like a roach ball?
10: Yeah, it's like the social part.
11: That's
10: like
11: fun.
10: There's food, there's drinks, there was a DJ, like there's music. And also,
5: oh yeah, I've seen roaches drop off the ceiling.
10: A ton of people who have been in straight up nightmare scenarios.
5: I've knocked on doors and seen them running up and down the doors.
9: Roaches were in everything from the record player to the TV to the bedhead.
12: This place was literally, I'm telling, Stephen King levels of roaches.
10: And yet, no fear.
9: No, we had to take care of the situation.
10: How many insects do you have at home?
13: Oh, I have about 4,000 or 5,000 bed bugs. Yeah.
10: This is Lou Sorkin, an entomologist and pest control consultant.
13: Probably 3 cockroach species, millipede, centipede, spiders, whip scorpion.
10: And right next to him, he had this huge plastic tub of cockroaches.
13: This is a Madagascar hissing cockroach.
11: Oh, yes. Madagascar ones are huge, right?
10: Yeah, like some of the biggest roaches in the world. And at one point, Lou just picked one up with his bare hands.
13: They won't bother you. They're just, you know, sitting. They're tasting. You can see the palps come from the mouth down and touch my skin.
10: I think I might have nightmares tonight. We'll see. And I was like, how are these people like that?
14: Hi.
15: Nice to meet you.
10: And could I get like that?
14: Well, let's go. Let's take a stroll.
10: So I found some exterminators who agreed to let me follow them around. One named Lakeisha Fulcher.
14: Here we have 11 buildings, all 16 stories.
10: She works at a public housing complex on the Lower East Side.
14: If I go in your house, you have 300 roaches. I'm happy. Give me 5 days. Let's go.
10: And also a guy named Cedric Simmons. He has his own company.
16: So right now we're headed to North Bronx to a residential unit that has been having some issues with German roaches.
10: And they just started showing me the ropes.
16: Flashlight is the most essential piece of the toolkit.
10: We went into basements and trash rooms.
14: If I turn the light on, of course, they're scattering. They're going to places like this.
10: They showed me how to find signs that roaches were living there, even when they're hiding.
16: So you'll be looking for marks like this. What look like pen tapping?
14: It'll look like pepper, like stuck pepper on a wall.
16: It's roach droppings.
10: And of course, how to kill them.
16: There's one right back there, look.
17: Oh yeah.
16: See it?
10: Cedric takes me inside this house, and the first thing he does is take a look around the closet with his flashlight, and you can see the roaches perched up on the wall.
16: Oh, there's two more up there.
10: And then he goes to the kitchen sink and he pulls out this jug, and it's this chemical, you know, it's basically industrial strength raid.
16: Yeah, it is pretty strong. It has a pretty good knockdown too. Knockdown meaning how quick it reduces the population.
10: The kind of stuff you need a license to buy. Like, you can't get this at Home Depot.
17: So what does this actually do to them?
16: So it attacks their nervous system. and it disrupts it, and it makes them basically just incapable, and then it succumbs them.
15: Is it painful for them?
16: I don't know.
10: At some point, he pointed out a pregnant roach.
16: That one back there has its egg sac about to come out.
15: The one on the wall?
16: Yeah, in the corner.
15: Is that that little, like bulb thing at the very end?
16: Yeah,
15: okay.
16: That's an egg sac.
15: Oh, man.
10: And then he started spraying them. And after about 10 minutes, they made their last twitches.
16: That guy's definitely dead.
11: How did you feel about that? Like, did you feel bad?
10: Sort of.
16: Wow. The sac is coming out.
15: Damn.
10: I was like, that sucks. For a second.
16: Yeah.
10: And then it's like, I didn't think about it for the rest of the day.
16: Oh, well.
15: Sorry.
10: Honestly, what I really felt were these little glimmers of confidence.
11: Like you weren't afraid.
10: Well, it's not that I wasn't afraid, but it was like my fear had shrunk just enough that I was starting to feel kind of bold, like maybe I could kill these things too.
16: So here we have roach activity and rodent activity. Yep.
15: And then also that's the
16: prime and the bait, yeah.
10: Okay, we saw one. I didn't freak out. Like, Cedric took me to Grand Central Station. And
15: let's go for it.
10: I was seeing fat roaches and acting like it was no big deal.
15: Ooh, big one. Okay.
10: I didn't like it.
15: It's so tall.
10: But it was nothing like before.
18: So I can step on them? Or I can spray them?
15: I don't know. Stepping seems kind of old school. Maybe we do that?
10: Oh!
11: Wow.
16: That was fun.
15: Yeah.
10: But then, one night, I was just sitting around my apartment. A friend was over. We were watching TV.
11: Okay.
10: And I went to the kitchen for a glass of water. And I saw something slightly move in the sink. So I looked inside, and I saw antenna. And I was like, nope. Walked straight out of the kitchen, got my friend, told him he needs to come deal with it. And then I stood behind him and squealed while I watched him kill it.
11: Wait, what happened to all your training?
10: I don't know. I just couldn't do it.
11: What?
10: I mean, first of all, Lakeisha and Cedric, nowhere to be found.
11: Right.
10: And second of all, I was seeing this roach in my house, in my sink, where I had just washed blueberries that morning. And I think it triggered some kind of survival instinct. And I just don't think any amount of pest control knowledge was going to override that.
11: Yeah.
10: Basically, I was just like, okay, well, that didn't work. Back to square one. You know, I got to start over. And one day I was just Googling around and I stumbled across this guy.
19: Hey guys, I'm Chef Joseph Yoon, edible insect ambassador at Brooklyn Bugs. And we're going to show you how to eat all these bugs.
11: Yeah. I've seen this YouTube video of him doing like different dishes with bugs.
10: Yeah, like gourmet dishes.
11: Yeah.
19: Bug appetit. The beautiful notes of cricket, umami, and nuttiness. This is perfect.
11: Oh, wait, but you're not gonna.
10: Well, I just thought if anyone could help me get over that revulsion I feel towards these bugs.
19: The scorpion literally adds so much flavor.
10: Maybe it's this guy. Like, if I could just eat a roach, maybe it wouldn't be nasty anymore. It would just be a little snack.
11: Okay, all right.
10: And so I sent him an email, and I was like, do you ever cook with roaches? And he wrote back to me and was like, absolutely not. I'm already having to do a lot of work to convince people that they should eat other bugs. Roaches have such a bad reputation. Like, roaches don't help my cause, basically.
11: I love that it's a bridge too far for him.
10: So I went back and forth with him being like, you're the only person I can possibly think of who could make me like eating a roach.
11: Yeah.
10: And then finally,
11: you bullied him into doing it.
10: He, like, I fear I might have. I fear I might have.
20: Okay. Smells good.
15: It does smell good.
20: Okay. Well, let's see.
11: Okay, so what happened? Let's do it. What's going on?
10: Right. So me and 8 of our colleagues, Joseph had like very, very generously invited us to his home in Queens.
21: Right. We're all going to try something really kind of unusual and weird.
10: So obviously all of us are really nervous. including Joseph, because he's never actually eaten an American cockroach before. So we started with his usual dishes: crickets, ants, mealworms.
21: This is the brood 19 cicadas, and it has a cricket tempura batter on it.
11: Okay, so this is just the warm-up.
10: Yeah.
2: All right.
3: Delicious.
2: I love it.
22: It's good.
10: And the whole time, I'm looking over at the bowl of cockroaches on the counter out of the side of my eye. And by the way, they weren't like random roaches. These were food safe from a lab.
11: Okay, good to know.
10: And honestly, Latif, I was kind of in denial that any of this was about to happen.
21: They're quite frightening, really, I think. Maybe I'll pull the legs off of them.
10: Please. First up, dubia roaches.
21: There might be innards that squirt in your mouth.
10: Right. Fried.
22: I can't really taste anything, which is ideal. Oh, something.
21: It's menthol. See.
22: Something poked the inside of my mouth.
11: It's a leg? You think it's a leg?
10: I don't know what it was, but I hated it.
2: Inside of the bath.
3: You're doing really good.
10: Next, Madagascar hissing cockroaches.
21: They're intimidating.
10: And he had blanched these and done nothing else.
21: You can dress a cockroach, but it's still a cockroach.
10: He put them on a cutting board and sliced them so we could slurp the insides out like an oyster.
22: It looks like cottage cheese.
10: But this one was not that bad.
21: It has like a really umami smell.
10: Better.
22: Much better.
10: It was like eggs.
11: Huh.
10: And then finally, my arch nemesis, the American cockroach.

0: red pepper, and then he throws in the roaches.
1: You know what? It has kind of a chamey smell to it that the other two didn't have. It's kind of weird.
0: Yeah. But as he started to cook, everyone's faces, including Joseph's, just started to fall because no matter how long he was like sauteing these freaking roaches with all these aromatics, it just smelled off.
2: Let's just have the chocolate crickets.
0: But Joseph still grabbed a spoon.
1: I think someone has to do it.
0: Took a bite.
2: What does it taste like?
0: And the look on his face made me feel really guilty.
1: I mean, I almost spit out what I ate.
0: Terrestrial's producer, Alan Gafinski, also tried it.
3: I'm nervous. I mean, it doesn't, oh yeah, there it is. Yeah. Well, initially it just kind of, I just was tasting sort of the garlic, like an onion, but that smell that you guys have been smelling is also a taste.
1: It tastes like something that you shouldn't eat.
3: Yeah.
4: What is the roachy smell like?
0: Kind of like medicinal, but in like a foul, sour kind of way.
5: So you did not eat it?
0: No, like according to a Bugs as Food expert, the American cockroach is literally inedible.
1: It's a warning sign to me. It's like kind of like, don't eat me. I dare you to eat me. I'll kill you.
5: Man, this is really not going well.
0: Yeah, no, the whole thing completely backfired.
5: Yeah.
0: So we're going to take a quick break.
5: Yeah. Cleanse our palates.
0: Yeah. But after the break, things are going to get even messier. We'll be right back.
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0: I'm Latif Nasser. This is Radiolab, back with reporter Alex Neeson, who has just faced her deep-seated fear of the roach in a number of unspeakable ways.
1: Yes.
0: But it backfired, and she only managed to surface her maybe even more deep-seated disgust for them.
1: Yeah, I didn't want them in my life, in my city, in my state,
0: sure,
1: anywhere.
0: Sure.
1: On planet Earth.
0: Yeah.
1: I just hate them.
2: This position is okay. And this boom likes to slide.
1: Sort of amidst all of this, I came across this book called Pests, How Humans Create Animal Villains.
0: Ooh.
1: By science writer.
2: Can I cuss on this program?
1: Yes. Bethany Brookshire.
2: So this squirrel is known as Kevin.
1: And this book, it was just Kevin on the front table at my neighborhood bookstore, but it turned out to be exactly what I needed. Because while the animal Bethany hates is a squirrel,
2: and he lives in the maple tree in front of my house.
1: Particularly the ones that she named Kevin.
2: Kevin.
1: Who were eating all of her tomatoes.
2: Doesn't even eat it. Just one bite and then leaves it.
1: So this is like personal.
2: Yes. I really did contemplate a BB gun.
1: Wow.
2: But Kevin is one of the creatures that led me to this deep question.
1: The question the book was asking.
2: What is it that makes us hate animals?
1: Yeah. I could sort of feel it elevating me out of my murder, murder, murder, kill, kill, kill lizard brain to this idea that I could really get behind.
2: Every time an animal has succeeded really well at living near us, we hate them.
1: Mm-hmm.
2: If we can't take it in, tame it, and put it in a little doggy sweater, we do not want it.
1: That word pest takes an animal that is like a living, breathing creature that lives here on this planet with us and turns it into an object.
2: We're saying that that animal has no value. We are saying that anything we need to do to get rid of that animal is worthwhile.
1: Which is exactly how I feel about roaches. And she sort of proposes that we should do away with the category of pest altogether.
0: Mm-hmm.
1: Wait, that's fascinating. And, you know, the wheels in my head just like start spinning. And I just kept thinking like, huh, this is how I want to be in the world. What I want my politic to be. Like, I'm going to make a t-shirt that says abolish pests and let people ask me about it. Like, I'm down. Yep. And I really want to not hate the roach.
2: Yes.
1: But how?
2: Well, so a lot of the way we respond to animals and the anger we feel and the frustration arises out of our own ignorance.
0: Sounds like you need to, you know, walk a mile in their little weird, disgusting feet.
1: Ugh, I know. I think it's time to learn about these revolting, repulsive, nauseating, offensive, terrible animals.
3: Okay. So let's chat a little bit about the disgust response.
1: So I called up entomologist Sammy Ramsey, professor at the University of Colorado Boulder.
3: Okay. I needed you to see what is happening on this tree. Look at this.
1: Because this guy.
3: Somebody look at this.
1: Really.
3: How cute is this bug?
1: Loves bugs.
3: This bug. How cute is this bug?
1: He even has a YouTube channel where he sometimes sings to bugs.
0: Okay, he likes bugs.
3: I love it.
1: And so I thought, if anyone can help me abolish the pest in my heart, it would be Sammy.
3: All right, Alex, listeners, y'all ready for Dr. Sammy story time?
1: Yes.
3: It's Dr. Sammy story time. All right, y'all. We're going to get some theme music for that at some point, but anyway.
1: And maybe it's just because Sammy is really charming, but talking to him, I couldn't help but feel my hatred of the roach.
3: They are the coolest.
1: Begin to soften.
3: Cockroaches are survivors.
1: I learned that they're at least as old as the dinosaurs as a species.
0: Huh.
3: They can go for ridiculous amounts of time without food. You can cut off a cockroach's head and it can survive for more than a week.
1: They can run like 3 miles an hour.
3: Mm-hmm.
1: They're basically the cheetah of the insect world.
0: Cool.
3: They are very resistant to nuclear radiation. They can eat paper, just paper.
1: It's some of these survival techniques, like their tendency to run away from light and their ability to flatten their bodies and squeeze into
3: even the tiniest crack or crevice,
1: that make people distrust them.
3: Like, we step on a cockroach.
1: And then ever so slowly lift our foot.
3: And it runs away. Yeah. And we're just like,
1: how?
3: What sort of sorcery did you just do?
1: So I was listening to all this stuff Sammy was telling me.
3: Do they have 9 lives?
1: It was almost like I could feel the roach begin to transform into something more than just a pest. So they've sort of evolved to protect themselves in this way from us, the predator, and like other predators, I guess.
3: Like, these organisms are absolutely incredible. And had they not...
1: But then he told me that as much as I didn't want cockroaches around...
3: Cockroaches, they don't want to be here.
1: They didn't want to be around either.
0: Huh. What does that mean?
1: Well, apparently the name...
3: Paraplanita americana, the American cockroach.
1: Is a misnomer.
3: They used to live their best lives just running around on a totally different continent.
1: Okay.
3: But in order to really tell its story, I need to take you back hundreds of years when colonists showed up on the west coast of Africa. They corralled a bunch of human beings onto these ships. They stacked them like furniture and gave them no opportunities to behave like humans, to go to the restroom. The cleanliness standards on those ships were pretty low. And there were also some hitchhikers on those ships. See, the American cockroach is actually from Africa. And they climbed aboard those ships that had a bunch of unprotected food in various places, and they found the slats of wood between the ships to be great spaces for them to wedge their bodies. And when they got to the U.S., they set up a whole new population.
1: So they got here on slave ships.
3: They didn't really have too much of a choice in the matter.
1: He tells me this in this conversation, and it felt like, damn. Okay. Why would you, let's start this whole conversation over and just like, can we just not? It was just sort of like, I can't even just hate a bug without the shadow of slavery. I just wanted to hate this bug and see if I can not hate it. And then it's like, now this.
0: I mean, can you, what was inside of that moment for you?
1: Well, I talked to a bunch of people about this.
4: Are you asking me if I feel kinship to these roaches?
1: Nope, absolutely not. I'm like, and one of them was author and my friend, Angela Flournoy.
4: Obviously, the metaphors abound.
1: Because there's like this thing that I think everyone's going to do, which is be like, oh, great, shared history. You guys survived something together. And so, you know, you should feel some special connection to this insect.
0: Right.
1: That just sort of walks itself into the room.
0: It does.
1: And I'm like, absolutely not. That story just plays straight, like directly into like all the old... Just the oldest and most boring racist story that's been told about Black people in this country. I mean, roach is an old anti-Black slur, and because of racism, Black people were forced into poor housing conditions and so sometimes had to live in closer proximity to the roach. And of course, I knew all that, but to see that that line of history actually started with a roach on a slave ship is just like...
5: Wow, that is...
1: Yeah, it just feels like, it's just like, damn, like...
5: Yeah,
1: I told Cedric Simmons, the exterminator.
5: You know, a lot of people won't treat it with caring hands. And
1: he spoke to this fear of mine.
5: I think they'll weaponize it, you know.
1: Like, should I suppress this? Like, everything winds up in the wrong hands. And it's like...
4: Oh, those people, they probably already know. You know, I just like assume... ChatGPT is probably telling people this information, you know? We live in a dystopia.
1: But still, does putting this in my story... Like, could it deepen this racist idea? Like, does it give legitimacy to the idea that some people have that Black people and roaches go together?
4: I think that it's legitimate, the feelings of, I've tried since I knew I was going to come and talk to you about cockroaches, I really don't like them. And I've been thinking about some of the origins of my dislike. And when I was growing up, my mom was barely like, we would go over a certain relative's house or whatever, and she would like make us shake everything out on our porch before we came inside the house. And she was very over the top, like vigilant about roaches and assumptions about like cleanliness. And some of that had to do with this idea of like shame and like socioeconomic shame. And if this says something about us, like we might not have all the money, et cetera, but we're fastidious. And one evidence of that is like, we don't have roaches.
1: Yeah. The honest thing is that like when I tell a stranger a story on the record about a roach in my home, like there is something, however small, in my chest that's a little bit like, damn, now they know.
4: Well, you have to free yourself from that shame, you know?
1: Yeah.
4: You have to free yourself of the burden of, like, that roach ain't got nothing to do with you.
1: Yeah.
2: I think of roaches in the same way that I think of rats.
1: Again, Bethany Brookshire.
2: These are animals that are succeeding because our social contract has failed.
1: Mm.
2: Right? The roach arrived in America and succeeded because of a massive failure of a social contract that we called enslavement. Mm-hmm. Right? And they continue to succeed where social contracts fail, where racism thrives, you know, where people end up underserved
1: mm-hmm.
2: and kind of forced into histories that leave them in a state of poverty and lack of opportunity, right? And so you could see them not so much as a parallel story, so much as a symbol of the failed social contract that kind of got us here.
1: My goal here is to regard the roach as a roach. And in so many ways, the roach is not just a roach. The roach is a stand-in for like class and race and like all of these things that are like way more consequential than just like a bug being a bug, you know?
0: Yeah.
1: And all of this got me thinking about another roach fact.
5: I can talk about bugs forever, so.
1: Sammy told me about, which is that roaches are only dirty because they live in our sewer systems, which are filthy. And just like in New York, the way we dispose of trash, what do with it? We stick it out on the street all night. And then the roaches crawl all over it and pick up germs and stuff.
5: And these roaches, as gross as they can be sometimes, are constant cleaners.
1: They're actually naturally very clean animals, cleaning their antennae almost the way that cats clean their whiskers.
5: Making sure that they're getting rid of all the bits of foreign matter that could accumulate bacteria or fungi.
1: They spend a lot of time trying to clean themselves of filth that they picked up from us. And it made me wonder, if you take away all the different layers of human filth that we've placed on the roach, what's left? What is that animal?
0: Huh. Yeah, and where, I'm curious, I want to hear more about like how they live on the continent that they are native to.
1: Yeah, so like they live basically anywhere that there's vegetation. So jungle, forests, and they eat primarily organic matter. Leaves, decomposing trees, logs. They're decomposers, so they also eat like the bodies of dead animals and plants.
0: It's so funny to think of them like not in a house or a city or something, like that they're actually like forest creatures, you know?
1: Yeah, yeah. And actually, I thought I would end this story by taking you there. To the place they came from.

We're deep in a tropical rainforest in the Congo Basin. Huge trees, kapoks and mahoganies, tower hundreds of feet overhead. Their canopies filled with monkeys and parrots and eagles. The air is thick and humid. And on the ground, scurrying along the edge of a rotten log, is a female American cockroach. And this one is about to become a mother. At the base of her abdomen is a reddish capsule called a nutheca. It's shaped like a tiny kidney bean. Inside it are 16 eggs. She carries them and incubates them within this protective casing, dragging it along like a wagon. She pauses briefly to nibble at the edge of a damp leaf. She carries on, gliding effortlessly across the jagged debris that covers the forest floor, until she comes across a small hole in the soft, muddy soil. She pauses, looking both ways, making sure the coast is clear, before dropping the nutheca inside. She stares down at her children, or maybe past them. One by one, she oscillates her antennae up towards the sky and back down again, slow and considered, as if reciting a prayer. And then she scurries away. A month passes. The eggs inside become tiny translucent larvae, each the size of a grain of rice. They've grown long, thin antennae, which are folded forward into a tangle of their six stringy legs. The larvae have no lungs, so they breathe through 10 little holes along the sides of their bellies. They're getting hungry and thirsty. And one day, as if responding in perfect time to an invisible conductor, all 16 babies flex the muscles in their abdomens and in unison take a giant collective breath. Their slender bodies swell with air, growing and growing and growing until the nutheca pops, cutting the last tie to their mother that they've got. And together, they scatter. Some towards the river, some towards a wall of underbrush, some up the thick trunks of 100-year-old trees, out into the forest, to begin their lives.

This episode was reported by Alex Neeson and produced by Jessica Young and Annie McEwen. It was edited by Pat Walters and fact-checked by Sophie Samii. Special thanks to Jessica Ware, Timothy Marzullo, and Alexandra Bell. Stick around, because coming up next, we're going to switch perspectives from someone learning how to live with bugs they fear to someone who can't live without bugs they love. That's after the break.

0: Hey, this is Radiolab. I'm Latif Nasser. Today on Radiolab, we've been discussing an extreme fear of bugs, cockroaches in particular, and one person's journey to overcome that fear. Next up, we're going to play you a conversation from a number of years back with a man who not only didn't fear bugs, but rather famously loved them. This is a conversation with E.O. Wilson, the entomologist and conservationist who died in 2021 at the age of 92, and former Radiolab host Robert Krulwich.
1: Hello, Jad here. This is Radiolab. Coming to you now with Robert Krulwich, my esteemed co-host, who you will hear in just a moment, recently interviewed maybe one of the greatest scientists alive, really, E.O. Wilson. He is a biologist. He is an entomologist, meaning he studies bugs. He's an author, a world-famous conservationist. He recently started the Encyclopedia of Life, which tries to make a list of every single species on the planet. He discovered so many things about how animals communicate, which you'll hear in a moment, particularly ants. And if you heard our Emergent show, you will recognize a bit from that show that repeats in this conversation, but it's really cool to hear the whole conversation without too many edits, which is what we're going to play for you now. So here it is. Here's Robert Krulwich speaking with E.O. Wilson at the 92nd Street Y here in Manhattan.
2: Let's see. For starters, I'm just curious. Do you remember the moment when you said the word scientist, I want to be one?
3: Not scientist, I guess entomologist. You know, I just wanted to work
2: on... You said entomologist?
3: Yes, bugs. Oh, yes. When I was about 8 or 9, I discovered that there were people who actually made their living chasing bugs. I every kid has a bug period. I was just set now never to grow out of mine. You were right of what you said. And I, down in Alabama, we had... people who are driving around in green trucks for the Department of Agriculture, and some of them were exterminating insects. And they were made their living by finding and studying bugs. And I said, well, that's what I want to do. Never mind being a fireman or anything like that. I don't want to do that.
2: So kill bugs.
3: I was frozen in that ambition.
2: At the age of eight or nine.
3: When I really settled down for
2: Now, did science seize you, or did science rescue you? Because you were, how many schools did you go to before you were the age of 14 or whatever it was?
3: It was about 13 or 14 schools in 11 grades. I skipped one grade. So that made me always the runt of the class, which didn't help.
2: So you were the runt
3: social
2: kid
3: skills.
2: And
3: what?
2: The new kid every time.
3: I was always the new kid in the neighborhood, yeah.
2: So that means what... Now, you have a choice here. You could be the class clown or something, or you could go off into the forest and make friends with a worm or something like that.
3: Well, yeah, I guess that's a way of looking at it. I turned to nature and the woods and so on, and then I discovered that this eccentricity made me socially acceptable in an odd way. So I had the nickname Bugs when I was in my grammar school thing, but then I had a snake period.
2: A snake period.
3: Yeah, and this was in southern Alabama. I guess I was about 15 or 16 by that time, and there were about 40 species of snakes found down there. And in a period of time, about a year, I managed to find them all. I kept a lot of them in the backyard alive, and so I was now known as Snake Wilson. It wasn't because in this intense football culture, I went out for football at this point at the Bruton High School in Alabama, and I weighed 112 pounds. I was the second lightest kid.
2: There are probably a couple of snakes heavier than you.
3: Let me finish the story. I You're a tough competitor.
2: That's right.
3: Anyway, it turned out, you see, there were 23 people on the squad, and I was the entire third string. But anyway, I got respect in part because I was doing all... And I was the entire third string. But anyway, I got respect in part because I was doing all these strange things. And Alabamians

0: flies. They're marvelous, tremendous diversity. And so I would start collecting flies. I wanted to become the world expert on flies. But the year was 1945, and in order to study flies, as many of you understand, you have to have insect pins, special pins to put through the body of the specimens.
1: They'll steal.
0: Insect pins were available at that time only from Czechoslovakia. And the supply had been cut off in the United States. Insect pins were unavailable. So I said, what's my favorite group of insects? You know, I don't have to stick pins through, and that's the ants. So I got started my collection by going down to the drugstore and collecting these little pill bottles. And that, with rubbing alcohol, which is isopropyl alcohol, got my collection started. So I built a large collection of ants that I took with me to the University of Alabama.
2: Could you say
0: and
2: that
0: I was launched?
2: That
0: yeah.
2: But for the but that for lack of pins and for the availability of rubbing alcohol, therefore ants, or was ants always going to be it, and you would have gotten to it by whatever route?
0: I think I eventually would have ended up with ants, but I would have been retarded there. I don't think I would have been able to do serious research until maybe I was 18.
2: Now let's get on to the joy of this may not be obvious to a lot of people, the joy of ant studies, because, you know, if you think about it, they do seem like somewhat indifferent to anyone who's observing them and so on. And you might not wonder exactly why somebody would get delight out of looking at ants, but I want to take you back to one moment, which I think is one of my favorites ever. The question is, how do these little ants communicate with one another? The year is 1953, and you're considering the problem. We know that, at least for us, most of our communication goes because of things we hear or things we see. This does not seem to be the habit of ants. So you have some fire ants, and the question is, you notice that a scout will go find a piece of food and somehow tell the other ants, look what I found, come here and get the food. How do you figure out how the scout ant tells the other ants that, A, there is food and where it is?
0: We had the idea, even back then people did, or biologists, that the ants were somehow laying a trail down, and then they were telling the other ants, go out and follow that trail. But nobody knew where the trail came from, and they didn't know really how it worked, and they didn't know how ants communicated otherwise. And you're perfectly right. Human beings are really unusual, along with birds. We are audiovisual, and that puts us in a tiny minority of all of the creatures on Earth, which are primarily chemical in their communication. It wasn't understood or appreciated at that time. Pheromones. Many of you have heard the word pheromone. Pheromones are the key to understand the communication of the vast majority of animal species. We didn't know it then. And one day I set out. I was culturing fire ants then in the laboratory at Harvard. And I said, I'm going to get to the bottom of this. And the way I did it was to dissect these tiny, tiny ants. Very difficult to do, but I dissected them.
2: Now, wait a second. So you're watching the ant going along, and it's laying its abdomen or some part of its body. It's laying it on the ground.
0: That's right. I can see the ant running along, and under magnification, I can see that it's sticking out its sting and dragging the sting. Something's coming out of that sting.
2: Like kind of like a fountain pen or something?
0: A little bit like that, yeah. And I proceed to, believe me, folks, this is the way science goes. I mean, it really is simple-minded. It's only later when you're doing the technical paper, you know, and you're producing the mathematical models and you're describing the microanalysis and so on that it looks tough. It's really, this is the way you're thinking when you're doing science. So I said, I'm going to find out what the organs are inside this ant, and I'm going to track down where that stuff is coming from. So what I did was to do anatomy, and then, just dissected. I knew approximately what the different glands were and so on.
2: I mean, you snipped off the part where the glands were?
0: You just dissect open.
2: Oh, you opened it.
0: An ant, and just the way you would any animal, although it's exceedingly difficult when it's about the size of a grain of salt. That's the tough part. But anyway.
2: Aren't your hands going,
0: Well, yes, your hand is vibrating. And in fact, it was down at the limit. I didn't go to a micro manipulator, you know, which is when you're doing.

0: What should you do to give yourself a perfect week in Paris? A pair of French tour guides have recommendations in just a bit on today's All Paris edition of Travel with Rick Steves. And architecture critic James Gardner returns with pointers for your first time at the massive Louvre Art Museum. Even if you don't go in, the building itself can tell you stories about the history of France. Let's start the hour with expert advice for enjoying the Impressionist art that we treasure today. It all started in Paris. At first, it was too radical for most back in the late 19th century. But a group of artists in Paris kept experimenting with capturing the vagaries of light and shadow on their canvases and making the outdoors their studio. Today, we call the effects of their short brushstrokes and combining colors Impressionism. And what better place to enjoy their masterpieces than where these artists lived? Guiding us right now on Travel with Rick Steves to the top places for viewing Impressionist art up close in and around Paris is Elizabeth Van Hest. Elizabeth visited Paris from her home in the Netherlands more than 40 years ago. She liked it so much, she's made Paris her home ever since. Elizabeth, bonjour.
1: Thank you.
0: First of all, Elizabeth, how do you define Impressionism?
1: If you think of Impressionism, it is amazing because everybody knows the word. It was, in fact, never introduced by the painters themselves or art specialists. No, it was, in fact, a negative criticism. Because, you know, when the painters who started to paint in the open air and use a different kind of techniques, not a composition anymore, not mixing your colors on your palette. Mm-hmm. No, they started to paint directly on the canvas. And you, as a spectator, you are going to mix the colors.
0: So they would dab two colors together next to each other on the canvas, and it would mix between the canvas and your eyes, and they wouldn't mix it on their palette.
1: Yes.
0: And that gives it a more vibrancy.
1: Exactly. And these painters, you know, they could only become well known through the official exhibitions. There were no art galleries in those days. So since so many painters have been refused on those official exhibitions in the Salon, in the Louvre, or in the Luxembourg Palace, well, they decided to organize their exhibition themselves. And they did that in a place owned by a photographer called Nada. It was in the year 1874. And of course, all these young painters, they had to display their artwork. And Monet, he took one of his paintings that he had painted in the harbor of Le Havre, where he grew up. And he gave it quickly a title saying, Impression Soleil Levant, Impression Sunrise. Hmm. And there an art critic came inside and said, ha, ha, ha, look at that. That is called Impressionism. And this word became well known, although the painters themselves called themselves independent.
0: Because they were stepping away from the conservative salon, the mainstream, and they were sort of rebels. And then the critics said, it's just a scant impression, just an insult. But they embraced it. And then it was Impressionism.
1: Exactly.
0: And it's a beautiful thing because we can paint reality beautifully by this point. And now we're going beyond that, getting impressions of the sun and the shadows and the colors dappled in the shade.
1: Yes.
0: And you find that when you're in Paris. Now, if you're going to go to Paris, Elizabeth, and you want to see the best of the Impressionists, what would your top four or five sites be?
1: Of course, you go first to the Orsay Museum. Mm-hmm. That is the largest collection. This is, well, paradise for all those who like Impressionism.
0: So that's the Orsay Gallery, the former big train station right along the Seine River, which is now turned into the great museum collecting all the collections of post-Louvre art. The Louvre goes until about 1850 or something, and then after that we see it now together in the Orsay.
1: Exactly. And you see work until the beginning of the 20th century, so also post-Impressionism. Then you shouldn't miss, of course, the Orangery. And now the water lilies by Monet, who were donated by the great artist to France and the French after the First World War as a gift of peace. Well, if you go there inside, you find peace in yourself.
0: Now, this is the Orangery. It was a place where they kept the orange trees originally for the palace associated with the Louvre.
1: Yes.
0: And then the new purpose is to contain art. And I understand Monet actually designed the way his water lilies would be situated
1: there. But he never saw it himself. He wanted it to be shown to the public after his death.
0: Wow.
1: Because he was aware of the fact that the times had changed. And, you know, after the First World War, art will change very much.
0: Now, if you want to see more of Monet's great paintings in Paris, what's another gallery you would go to?
1: I would say go to Marmottan. Don't miss Marmottan Museum. That is where the son of Monet donated all the artwork that was still in Giverny, as you see. He had one son who inherited. When the son died, Michel, he donated it to the Marmottan Museum.
0: And it's a beautiful mansion also on the edge of Paris, the Marmottan Museum, Marmattan. We often think of Impressionism as paint on canvas, but sculpture, carving marble, can also be Impressionist. If we want to get a dose of that, what should we do?
1: Well, then you should go and not miss the Rodin Museum. It is the place where Rodin had his last studio, the last years of his life. And suddenly the idea came up to donate his artwork to the state so that they could transform that
0: in
1: mansion.
0: In his studio. And you can see right where Rodin, the great sculptor, and he happened to be working at the same time as Monet and these great Impressionist painters.
1: Yes, they were
0: painters.
1: Nearly born on the same day, only 2 days.
0: Is that right?
1: Yes.
0: Now,
1: yes.
0: You know, we're all tied into a certain medium when we're thinking about art, but music is part of this also.
1: Yes.
0: Is it any coincidence that to me, some music feels Impressionistic?
1: Well, you should listen to Claude Debussy, for instance.
0: Was he living and working in the same decade?
1: Yes.
0: So there you go. Yeah.
1: A little later, but yes.
0: But still Impressionist in style.
1: Yes.
0: This is Travel with Rick Steves. We're delving into some slice of culture from far away as we do each week here on this radio show. And today we're joined by Elizabeth Van Hest talking about Impressionism in and around Paris. Our phone number is 877-333-7425, and you can email us at radio@ricksteves.com. Kristen's on the phone in Delray Beach, Florida. Kristen, thanks for your call.
2: Thanks. It's great to be able to talk to you. I just want to say how much I enjoyed seeing the Marmottan Museum last May, and I am a great fan of Monet. And to be able to see the painting that he did, which inspired the term Impressionism, was very exciting.
0: It is fun to see what I think fairly can be called the first Impressionist painting, and to think of the fun that these guys were just, you know, perturbing all of the mainstream artists, and then the winners were the rebels who broke away from the Salon and started their own movement, and of course it was born in Paris, and we can see the great sights there. And Kristen, wasn't it fun getting out to the Marmottan Museum?
2: It really was, and we're going back again because we felt we didn't see it all.
0: I enjoyed an Impressionist experience just going through the park outside of the Marmottan to see the kids on the carousel there and just think, this is the same sort of delightful scene that would have inspired an Impressionist painter back in the 1880s.
2: Absolutely.
0: Kristen, thanks for your call.
2: Yeah, thanks. Nice to talk to you. Bye.
0: You too. Once Elizabeth Van Hest saw Paris, she fell in love with the city and has made it her home ever since. Elizabeth is a licensed national guide to the amazing art scene in Paris and across France. We have more with this week's show notes at ricksteves.com/radio. Joanne's calling in from Tustin, California.
3: Hi, it's great to be on. I'm a big Monet fan. And when I was in Paris, I wanted to go visit Monet's garden in Giverny. And it was a bit of far away, having to take train and the bus and walking there, standing in line. But when I stepped into that garden, it was just amazing. I saw just parts of his paintings everywhere in his garden.
0: It is an amazing experience. And let's make sure our listeners know what you're talking about here. Joanne, it's Giverny, and that is Giverny. I believe it's about 50 miles west of Paris, and you get there by train. You go to a town called Vernon, V-E-R-N-O-N, and then that's just a few miles from Giverny, and you make your way from there. But this is the beautiful sort of farmhouse that Monet spent his last 40 years, and he created his pastoral paradise with a pond and floating lilies and weeping willow trees and the Japanese bridge. And when you walk through there, you can just imagine this artistic genius being in his glory there. Elizabeth, tell us about Giverny a little bit.
1: Every time I'm visiting Giverny, I feel like if I'm walking through one of his paintings. And it's always a pleasure. Don't say if you pick a day when it is raining that it's not interesting. It is.
0: And this is a beautiful thing about Impressionism.
1: Yes.
0: You could paint a different painting standing on the same spot, looking at the same garden at different times of day and in different weather. And from an Impressionist's point of view, they're completely different because the physical substance is just the rack upon which the colors and the light is hanging.
1: Yeah, and that's why Monet picked out so many series. Mm-hmm. Series of haystacks, series of poplars, series of the Cathedral of Rouen, but then the series, of course, of his water lilies. Mm. About 30 years he will dedicate his life to water lilies paintings, and the last, let's say, 10 or 15 years, he will work on these huge canvases that
0: this
1: you can
0: was
1: see
0: his,
1: now in
0: this
1: the
0: This was
1: Orangerie.
0: His opus magnum, really, yes. this water lilies. Joanne, thanks for your call, and thanks for reminding us about Giverny. Thank you, Joanne. Elizabeth, when we're talking about Impressionism and how Paris inspired these great artists and they were so revolutionary, today, as travelers in the 21st century, in this great city of Paris, how would you walk around and just get an impressionistic joy out of what you see actually today in real life?
1: Well, first of all, you can go to the Tuileries Gardens, painted so often by Sisley, Pizarro, and Monet, that I consider as the real Impressionists. You sit along the River Seine, and you see the sun reflected in the water, and you're with Monet, who said, "When I look at that, I close my eyes, and what remains in my mind, I reflect it on my canvas, and it will be an artwork, it will be a painting." Of course, you go to Montmartre, there's very little left from the original Montmartre, how the painters have known it. But there is still a wine garden. There are two windmills, wooden windmills, that remind you of the time of the Impressionists. Mm-hmm. And then I think I would take you to the Bois de Boulogne, because that is the whole period of Napoleon III, you know. You can still rent a little boat, a little barge, and you row exactly like in the paintings of the Impressionists.
0: And that's the Grand Park on the edge of Paris, where
1: yes.
0: you can really enjoy that sort of love of life that the Impressionists so beautifully captured
1: yes.
0: on canvas.
1: Of course, you should also go behind the Saint-Lazare railway station. People like painters like Caillebotte, mm-hmm. they were very impressed by the new constructions. Don't forget that Impressionism is also the Paris of Napoleon III.
0: Creation. So this is part of the new industrial age,
1: yes.
0: and they were capturing the wonder
1: exactly.
0: of that age as well.
1: And you know, Monet went to Saint-Lazare railway station. He even said to the chief in the train station, "Stop that train, I have to paint it."
0: Elizabeth Van Hest, you're inspiring us all to go back to Paris with a little bit different eyes so we can appreciate the Impressionist overlay of that beautiful city. Thank you very much for sharing.
1: It was a pleasure.
0: Au revoir.
1: Thank you.
0: What should first-timers visiting the Louvre do to tackle Paris's massive art museum? In just a bit, we'll hear how even the building itself can tell you a lot about France. But first, tour guides from Paris offer tips for designing a perfect week in the French capital. Bonjour, it's Travel with Rick Steves.
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0: Today, we're featuring interviews from the best of Travel with Rick Steves. 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Ernest Hemingway once called Paris a movable feast, a city that stays with you. As romantic as the City of Lights can be, it's not just for lovers. History buffs, lovers of great art and architecture, and gourmands of all stripes fall in love with the city as well. 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Arnaud, Véronique, thanks for joining us.
8: Thank you
9: very much.
8: Yeah, yes. Thank you.
0: Now, Véronique, you used to live right here in Seattle, and now you live in Paris. Are you French? Are you American? What's your story?
8: I am both. I was born in France, but I'm also an American citizen. Uh-huh. I lived here for 23 years, and uh-huh. I relocated back to France. So I'm a Parisian once again.
0: And yeah. you've got a foot in both cultures, so you're a True. Good teacher. You can understand the American confusion with things that are complicatedly
8: mm-hmm.
0: French.
8: Mm-hmm.
0: What's one little extra important angle that you'd give a visitor coming to Paris?
8: An important angle? I would try and explain the difference between the Paris that people know, you know, when the big stereotypes about Paris, the grand Paris, close to the Seine River, the touristy sites. I would also, I would show them, I think, neighborhoods that are a little bit off the beaten path where people live, which is not all sitting outside a cafe and sipping a glass of wine.
0: There's a reality. The tourists have these clichetic images almost of strolling mm-hmm. the Champs-Élysées or going yeah. up the Eiffel Tower or cruising the Seine.
8: Yeah, and there's that.
0: But of course, but there's people in workaday neighborhoods and you can take the metro out and visit a neighborhood. Arnaud, I hear that Paris is a collection of neighborhoods, really.
9: Yes.
0: Talk a little bit about that.
9: Well, it's like you can have like a lot of little villages in Paris. Mm-hmm. That's what the joy of living in Paris would be. You could be in the 18th arrondissement and then have the feeling of being in Montmartre. Or you could be by the Republic Square, walking along a canal. And you feel everywhere, it's like a little village. You have all the shops nearby, all the cafes nearby. You have like very close life, in fact. You don't move very much from your neighborhood.
0: So that probably is your world, your arrondissement or your neighborhood.
9: Yeah, it's and then, very
0: of course,
9: important.
0: If you want to go to the museum or to some concert yeah. or a nice restaurant, you can hop in the metro and in 15
9: very
0: minutes
9: easy.
0: You can be
9: when
0: there.
9: When there is a metro, of course.
0: We got to talk about these strikes and things that are going on in Paris. But before we dig into all of that, I just want to think of the best week in Paris. Now, we mm-hmm. don't need to worry about the day by day, but I'd like to hear from both of you. If you had a visitor for, say, a week, what is a four or five really important things that you have to experience, would you say, if you're planning a trip? Véronique?
8: I think it's very stressful for visitors, especially if it's their first or second visit, or if they know they won't be back right away. There's mm-hmm. big pressure to see a lot of the big sites. And so people end up running all day long. So my advice would be, that's great. We need to see the big sites, but also try and take your time. Take a deep breath. Have a day, an afternoon where you actually stroll. We call it flâner, F-L-A-N-E-R, flâner, which means to stroll. And that's what Parisians do. Take your time. Sit outside a cafe. Go see a photo exhibit if you want to. Have brunch somewhere. Parisians love brunch.
0: You could have a delightful day just strolling and mm-hmm. adventuring with no real list of sites. Just
8: yes.
0: To,
8: so it would be very important to do, I think. Big cities like Paris, New York, London, they can be exhausting.
0: Take your time.
8: Yeah.
0: So that's very good advice. Arnaud, if you were thinking of a handful of essential famous sites.
9: Like the biggies, you mean?
0: Yeah, the biggies.
9: Like which you can't miss in 1 week. Well, of course, you have to go to the Louvre. I think you have to go to the Orsay Museum. You have to go to the Ile de la Cité, see the Sainte-Chapelle, walk by Notre Dame, of course. You have to go through the Latin Quarter, the Marais District.
0: The Marais, yeah.
9: Luxembourg Gardens. And that's really, well, of course, so Champs-Élysées, Eiffel Tower.
0: And
9: that's,
0: okay, there you go.
9: That's what you can't miss.
0: Véronique, is there anything else that you would add to Arnaud's list?
8: No, he gave a pretty good list, I think, of the landmarks, the basics. Huh?
9: It sounds a bit like a cliché, perhaps. But,
0: they're clichés, but it's Paris.
9: Yes,
0: you
9: it
0: know?
9: Is.
0: You got to do it. Now, if you think the museums, I like to think of the Louvre and the Orsay as connecting each other.
8: Yeah.
0: One is until about 1850, and the other is from 1850 on, right?
9: Mm-hmm. Well, very precisely, actually, the Louvre, it's everything from the very beginning until 1848.
0: Okay.
9: And then the Orsay Museum is all the connections between 1848 and 1914. And then after 1914, you have to go to the Pompidou Center or the Palace of Tokyo, which is modern, contemporary
0: there
9: art.
0: You go. Okay, so it's three parts.
8: Mm-hmm.
0: Okay, so then, of course, there's many, many more museums, but that's good. Tour guides Véronique Savoy and Arnaud Sévignon have shown hundreds of Americans the highlights of La Belle France. They're recommending how to have the perfect week in Paris right now on Travel with Rick Steves. Arnaud also offers accommodations and day tours on an 8-person houseboat from his base a little downstream from Paris. And after living in the U.S. for many years, Véronique moved back to France and now is based in the historic town of Tours in the Loire Valley. She posts walking tour videos of France with Vero on YouTube and Facebook and at her French Girl in Seattle website. We provide links with this week's show at ricksteves.com/radio. You talked about the districts. We've got the Ile de la Cité. That's the island in the middle of the Seine.
9: Mm-hmm.
0: And in a lot of ways, that's sort of where Paris was born, I think.
9: That's the beginning of it, yes.
0: Back in Roman times.
9: even
8: before that.
9: You know, from the Gauls.
6: And of course, when you say Gauls, those are the people that were there when the Romans conquered the Gauls, Romans, right?
9: Yes. Mm-hmm. Yeah.
6: So we've got the Ile de la Cité, and then we've got the Marais that you mentioned, and that's the... What's the Marais? What is
9: it's more like a very elegant district. We have mansions from the 17th century and 18th century too. Lovely little shops also.
6: Great
9: very quaint shops.
6: Wonderful restaurants. Yeah, I love the Marais.
9: You have also within you know, the Jewish Quarter.
6: The Jewish Quarter. Yes, there's also wonderful
9: the Quarter too. It's just all about history. Quaint, narrow streets. And
6: the Marais used to be, it means literally swamp.
9: Swamps, yes.
6: So it was the place where the poor people would go.
9: It was a marshy land, you know, way
6: And then
9: back.
6: It was cheap rent, so the artists would go
9: cheap,
6: there.
9: Yeah.
6: And then it became trendy, and then it got too expensive for the artists.
8: It just went through cycles.
9: Before the war, you would find mostly carpenters, plumbers, all these kind of small professions, you see. And today it's totally gentrified.
6: And great museums, wonderful little museums, plus a couple of major museums.
8: Mm-hmm. And one of the best, my favorite, was always the Musée Carnavalet, the Carnavalet Museum. And it's the history of Paris,
6: the history
8: of the French Revolution. Mm. It's inside one of those hotel particuliers, former private mansions. You can't lose there. And the entrance is free because it's part of the Paris Musée network.
6: Wow.
9: Yes.
6: So if you want history, let's say you like Napoleon or the French Revolution you're curious about, or, you know, Mansart and roofs and whatever, all of this great French history, you got it right there in the Carnavalet.
9: Right,
8: oh, the Carnavalet
9: yes.
8: was
9: totally designed for that.
8: It's fabulous. There's even a mini, there was a model of the guillotine, remember?
9: Yeah.
8: There was a model
6: and
8: of the guillotine.
6: It's in a hotel. Explain, Véronique, the hotel.
8: That particulier? Means
6: what is that? What is hotel? Because we see the word hotel and we think it's a place to rent a bed.
8: So the word hotel has several meanings. One of them is obviously where we go with our tour members. And another one is Hôtel de Ville, which is the city hall, hotel of the city. And then the third use is hôtel particulier, and this is what we call those beautiful private mansions, such as the ones that can be found in Le Marais and other neighborhoods in Paris.
6: What's your favorite mansion to visit in Paris?
8: My favorite mansion, well, Carnavalet would be pretty high on my list, but recently I went to another museum that also sits in Le Marais, and it's called the Cognac Jay Museum.
9: Oh,
8: it also sits in
9: wonderful
8: another beautiful...
9: beautiful connection.
8: And it's dedicated to the 18th century, and it also sits in a... In fact, Le Marais is full of places.
6: What is the name of that second one dedicated to the...
9: Cognac
8: Musée Cognac Jay. Cognac Jay. It's the name of the family.
6: Say that with an American accent, Véronique.
8: Cognac Jay.
6: Cognac Jay, there you go.
9: And, come on.
6: Or no, there's one hotel that I love, Jacquemart-André.
9: Jacquemart-André, yes.
6: Describe that to us.
9: It's a beautiful mansion. Now, this one is located further west. It's on the Boulevard Haussmann. And it's a 19th century mansion, which was belonging to very rich people, Nelly Jacquemart and Édouard André. Everything separated them. One was Protestant, the other one was Catholic. One had a fortune, the other one had nothing. And actually, through the fortune of the husband and the knowledge of the wife combined together, they gathered an incredible collection of Italian paintings, French paintings, along with furniture, because it's actually a place where they lived.
6: That's what's special.
9: And
6: it's like
9: fantastic.
6: They lived there. It's like you have these incredibly wealthy friends that love art. They had no children.
9: Go.
6: They had nothing to do with their money and their time except
9: collecting. So it's a home, which is totally furbished.
6: Yeah.
9: It's really so fascinating.
6: Jacquemart-André. You say it like
9: André.
6: A Frenchman. Jacquemart-André.
9: Of course, because I'm French. So Jacquemart-André.
6: And Véronique, say it so we can understand it.
8: Jacquemart-André.
9: Oh, goodness.
6: See, if you lived in the States for 20 years, you could speak like one of us Yankees.
9: Butchering your French words.
6: Beautiful. I'm so sorry. Pardonnez-moi.
8: Pardon.
9: Okay, I forgive you.
6: This is Travel with Rick Steves. We're talking about the perfect week in Paris. Our guests are Véronique Savoy and Arnaud Savignon. Our phone number is 877-333-7425. And Stephanie's calling from Boston. Stephanie, thanks for your call.
10: Oh, thank you. I've been so eager to tell you about the place that I visited. That was one of the most amazing experiences I've had in Paris. And it's called the Atelier des Lumières.
9: Oh, yes. It's very big right now. I haven't seen it yet.
6: We got two thumbs up here. Tell us about it, Stephanie.
9: Oh, yes.
10: Oh, it's an absolute must. It's in the 11th arrondissement. And it's a huge warehouse-sized space, if you could imagine that. All the walls painted black. And paintings by famous artists like Renoir, Matisse, Chagall, Pizarro are projected from 150 different projectors on the ceiling, on the walls, mm-hmm. on the floor. And it's wonderful. And not only that, but it's accompanied by music, a playlist I would like to have for myself. Just beautiful music. It's an amazing visual experience. You can see little kids coming up to the wall and trying to touch it because it seems so real.
6: Wow.
10: It's a must do.
6: Now, just for our listeners, this is L'Atelier des Lumières. Does that mean the Studio of Lights? Is
10: yes,
6: that
9: kind
10: yes.
9: of pretty much, yeah, the workshop of lights.
6: So,
9: yes.
6: Arno, what is your experience with this? It sounds like a wonderful.
9: I haven't been there. I haven't been this one.
6: Have you been
8: there?
6: Yet?
8: I saw the Van Gogh show and the one before it, which was Klimt.
10: I'm sorry, I missed that.
8: Yeah, and
9: we have another one in the south of France.
8: The south of France, we take people to Les Baux and the former quarry. It's an immersive.
6: It's at Les Baux. I've seen mm-hmm. the one in Les Baux.
8: So it's a similar experience.
6: The French are really good at projecting beautiful images. It's just a great.
9: We are good at many things, you know.
6: I was blown away.
8: And so humble. We're very humble.
9: Yes, we are very humble. You know. Yes.
10: And what makes it even easier is that you can go online and make your reservation.
6: Okay, so L'Atelier des Lumières. That's great, Stephanie. Thanks for your tip.
10: Oh, you're welcome. Enjoy it.
6: Take care. Bye. And Kitty's calling in from Long Beach in California. Hey, Kitty, do you have any comments for Veronique or Arno?
11: Well, for a week in Paris, some people don't know that it is available to take courses at the Sorbonne, one of the oldest universities in the world, and in English as well as French. You find that, especially in the summertime, is when they offer these special courses. And you stay in a dormitory situation, kind of, in an old hotel opposite the Luxembourg Gardens.
6: Okay.
11: So it's a very nice location for the hours you're not going to classes. Classes are taught every morning by professors from the Sorbonne, speaking in English.
6: And what are the subjects that you take?
11: Well, one was Oscar Wilde, for instance, in Paris. What was his life like? Why did he go to Paris? Another was, what is the future for French tourism? I hadn't thought about it, but they're thinking about it at the Sorbonne. And then another general one about the French Revolution. So that's the sort of courses.
6: And these are actual professors that teach at the Sorbonne in the regular school year, and in the summer,
11: exactly,
6: they teach English to visitors.
11: Yeah, they're very well-versed in the subjects. I was an American history teacher, so I know the teaching profession quite well.
6: And what a great place to call home, the Luxembourg Garden, staying in a dormitory right there, just like they were centuries ago.
11: Exactly. You walk out the door and you can go into the gardens, and it's on the Boulevard Michel.
6: Is that Saint Michel? Boulevard Saint?
11: Yes,
6: Boulevard
11: Saint Michel.
6: Oh, okay,
11: and it
6: yes.
11: goes directly down to the Seine River, of course, so you're not too far from a walking distance, really, to go to the Seine. You're on the left bank.
6: All right. Kitty, that's a great tip, and I think we should all consider that. Hey, go to the university, the Sorbonne of all places, and learn about France from a French professor in English in the summer for a week, and it's affordable.
11: Yes, that was the thing that was important for me.
6: Yeah.
11: I live on a teacher's pension, but I was able to afford the accommodations as well as the coursework.
8: Good for you. Good for you.
6: Very nice. Thanks, Kitty, for your call and your tip. Happy travels. Take care.
11: Thank you.
6: This is Travel with Rick Steves. We've been talking about the perfect week in Paris with Véronique Savoy and Arnaud Savignon. And Véronique and Arnaud, I think people are thinking a little bit about demonstrations and safety and so on. Everybody is, they see it in the news and sometimes they get nervous. And
9: protest
6: and Paris
9: all the time.
6: Is the capital of freedom. Therefore, it's a focus of a lot of people.
9: It's also the capital of protests.
6: Of protest. let's just finish off with your advice. Just what would you say for people who are concerned about that, Arnaud?
9: I would say just don't be concerned. France is by essence a country where people are always cranky and always complaining about everything and always want more than what they have. So we protest. It's actually a religion. I mean, all of my life we've been going through protests. So I would say the best week in Paris is a week with a protest or a week with a strike. Otherwise, it's not Paris. It's not France. It goes with it.
6: There's a word, manifestation or something.
9: Manifestation.
6: Right?
9: Manifestation. Well, actually, we say manif. It's a manif tomorrow. But people shouldn't be afraid, because it's a protest is always in a very specific area. So it's very safe. You just don't want to hang around, you know. What would be the point to hang around, you know, where the protest is?
6: You can choose.
9: You can easily walk away. It's very localized.
8: Really, as a visitor, you will not be as impacted as a local. And my advice would be to choose a hotel or an Airbnb, an apartment downtown. So you may be slightly inconvenienced if you want to do a field trip, let's say, if the trains are not running well. But otherwise, you'll be able to walk everywhere.
6: Good point.
8: And the metro is there. And if the metro is not working that great, then you have the buses. So as a visitor, you will not be as inconvenienced as the locals, for sure.
6: And it's something that, as Arno said, you live with this.
8: Yeah, and you stay away from the big commotion if you can, like Arno said, and you're just good.
6: Véronique Savoy and Arno Savignon, thank you very much for your expert insight into the City of Light, the wonderful city of Paris.
8: Thank you.
6: Some of our listeners have used a link at ricksteves.com/radio to send us haiku they've written about their impressions of France. Like these.
12: C.E. Siemens writes to us from Oceanside, California, about her trip to the Loire Valley of France. The gilt rapture of Loire sunset chases me back to Paris. Bruce Huang in Rockville, Maryland, is impressed by the strength of the ancient Pont du Gard in Provence. Grandest ancient span, masterwork of Roman stones, standing relentless. He adds this poem about the Eiffel Tower. 10,000 tons of daydreams in elegant steel, emblem of Paris. And Teresa Jansen from Port Townsend, Washington, remembers the scene at a town in the Alsace region of France in this haiku. Geraniums flame, timber and stucco walls lean, canals gleam, Colmar. Well, Jim Cody of Murfreesboro, Tennessee, sends us a playful poem about the time he attempted to request butter with his meal on the French seaside. Brittany Lunchtime could not say beer. We both laughed. International language.
6: We finish our hour in Paris at the Louvre next on Travel with Rick Steves. Stay with us.
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19: Je m'appelle Patrick Noël, mon voyage exclusif l'eau l'île Maurice dans l'océan Indien. That was Creole for I'm Patrick Noël, and I will travel with Rick Steves to Mauritius, 500 kilometers from Madagascar in the Indian Ocean. Mon nom, c'est Patrick Noël, mon voyage avec Rick Steves, et me descend l'eau l'île Maurice dans l'océan Indien.
6: Cool. The Louvre in Paris is considered by many to be the world's greatest art museum. It's certainly the world's most famous museum. Art and architecture critic James Gardner has long loved the museum. In fact, his latest book is called The Louvre, The Many Lives of the World's Most Famous Museum.
0: While the museum can intimidate a lot of people who visit, if you know how to visit smartly, it really can be a delight. James joins us now on Travel with Rick Steves to recommend how he should plan a visit to the Louvre. James, thanks for being here.
20: Thank you for having me.
0: Well, first of all, there's a lot more to the Louvre than the art, and I want to talk about the art in a moment, but your book also features the building itself. Well, the world's biggest palace in its day, became the world's biggest museum. Give us a quick review of the building's history. After all, you know, the subtitle of your book is The Many Lives of the World's Most Famous Museum.
20: Certainly. Well, in my book, one of the things I was trying to do was to write a history of a spot of land, a piece of earth, that happens now to contain the Louvre. So although I don't dwell too much on this, it goes back thousands of years to the Neolithic period. And when they were creating the Grand Louvre that we see today back in the 1980s, they discovered skeletons from 5,000 years ago. They discovered the remains of livestock that were bred 2,000 years ago and vineyards from 15 centuries ago. So there had been human inhabitation sparsely for thousands of years here, but it emerges into history as something like what we think of today around 1200 AD when the French king Philippe Auguste decided to build this great wall around the city of Paris.
0: Which, by the way, you can see these medieval walls in the street plan today. They tore down the walls, but you got these semicircular streets going out from the Seine River.
20: Exactly, exactly. And actually, there are a few remains of the wall, if you know where to go, but though not many. But when we think of the Louvre today, when we think of Paris today, the Louvre is precisely in the center of the city of Paris. Mm-hmm. But that was not always the case. Originally, Paris was entirely to the east of the Louvre.
0: Hmm. That would be the island and the Latin Quarter?
20: Yeah, the Île de la Cité, the Île Saint-Louis, the Latin Quarter, the Marais, mm-hmm. all of that. That was Paris. Mm-hmm. And then at its western flank, you had it surrounded by this wall. Mm-hmm. And after the wall was built, they decided that the British, the Normans, the invaders, could slip through. And so to avoid that, they built this fortification for a garrison outside the city walls. Mm-hmm. And they called it, for reasons that are obscure to this day, the Louvre. And it was this rather ugly, unimpressive fortification.
0: James, in sort of a simplistic terms, how did the Louvre go from a royal palace to a public museum?
20: Well, when Louis XIV left Paris for Versailles, they were looking for some function for the museum. And as the art world in Paris became ever more important, they decided to transform it into a museum. But they weren't able to do that until after the revolution had taken place in 1793.
0: Because it seems logical if you've got the biggest palace in the world and you've gotten rid of the king and you've inherited the greatest collection of art in the world, hang that art in the palace and open it up to the public. Is that sort of essentially what happened?
20: Yes, it is. And actually, one of the incentives to change it into a museum was that already before the revolution, some of the best art created in France, some of the best art that you can now see in the Louvre was created in the Louvre itself, because they had opened up a lot of the Louvre once the king left to artists for their studios.
0: Oh, I love it. Yeah.
20: You had this hive of activity. You had painters in what's now the colonnade. You had some of the best sculptors in 18th century France. They were in a tiny corner of the northern part of the Cour Carrée. And if you go to the Cour Marly, where you have all these beautiful sculptures, those were created just a few feet away in the Cour Carrée. This is the heart of the art world in Paris at a time when Paris was the center of the art world.
0: And we enjoy that to this day. This is Travel with Rick Steves. We're talking with James Gardner, and his book is called The Louvre, The Many Lives of the World's Most Famous Museum. We have links to his work with this week's show at ricksteves.com/radio. James, when I think about Paris, and it's got so much great art, it seems to me that there's a grand plan for the entire sweep of history, and it's not all just thrown into the Louvre. The Louvre takes you up to about the middle of the 1800s, and then in our generation, the different museums put their post-1850 art into the Orsay Gallery, and then we have the Pompidou for today's art. Do you see it that way, that there's sort of a grand plan to show off the entire sweep of art history in Paris?
20: Yes, I think that's right. Originally, the Louvre had been conceived as a universal museum, which would contain everything, the way the Metropolitan Museum in New York does. But then, starting around 1900, well, really in the 1980s, with the opening of the Musée d'Orsay, it was decided that all art after around 1850, that's to say the Impressionists and Second Empire art, would go to the Musée d'Orsay, and then ethnological art, which had originally been in the Louvre, now went in the 1990s or early 2000s to the Musée du Quai Branly, Jacques Chirac. But the idea is that you have sort of these satellite museums orbiting the Louvre, and if you take them all together, you have the entirety of human art history.
0: James, the title of your book is The Most Famous Museum in the World, and I think that's probably indisputable. But what about the Greatest Art Museum? I've always wondered about that, because think of the great art museums we can visit just in Europe. We've got the Uffizi, the Vatican, the Prado, the National Gallery in London, Vienna's Kunsthistorisches Museum, the Rijksmuseum, and the Hermitage in St. Petersburg. Do any of these museums rival, in your mind, the paintings in the Louvre?
20: Well, first of all, do they rival the paintings in the Louvre? Yes, I think so. I mean, they're all such great collections that it's really difficult to choose. And it's in the nature of their greatness and of the Louvre's greatness that when you're there, you think this is the greatest museum in the world. Mm-hmm. So it's hard to choose. On the other hand, you should say that the Louvre has so much else that a lot of those museums don't have, like one of the greatest collections of Egyptian art anywhere in the world.
0: Yeah. And Greek and Roman statuary.
20: Yeah. Yeah. Right, right. And so much else.
0: And one thing each of these museums have in common is a great and powerful royal family. And I guess that helps when you're assembling art through the centuries.
20: Certainly. And one should also say that each of them tends to emerge from a context of great artistic creativity. If you go to the Rijksmuseum, you know, Holland was one of the great centers of art in the 17th century, and so many of their greatest masterpieces have gone from the various houses around the museum into the museum. Something similar happens in the Uffizi in Florence, and the Prado in Madrid.
0: Well, when you go to the Prado in Madrid, you find all these amazing paintings from the Netherlands, and then you realize, There was a time when the Netherlands were called the Spanish Netherlands. Who was the king?
20: Exactly.
0: Well, he was down in Madrid, and he gets all the great art to this day.
20: That's right. It's an amazing collection. The Prado, that's a collection that I didn't know as well as some other collections, like those of England and France, the Louvre. But when I was there recently, I had this powerful sense that this is the greatest collection I've ever been in. And I don't know if that's factually the case, but it's in the nature of a great collection that it conjures you into feeling that way.
0: Well, Charles V was the most powerful man in Europe, ruling, I think, from Madrid.
20: And he had excellent taste, as did his son, Philip II.
0: This is Travel with Rick Steves. We're talking with James Gardner. He's an art critic and an art historian from New York, and he's written a book called The Louvre, The Many Lives of the World's Most Famous Museum. James Dorian from New York, and he's written

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1: I would say that the best way to see the museum initially is simply to float through it and take in whatever comes your way and enjoy it. You shouldn't try to concentrate too much on individual objects.
2: In fact, you give us freedom to do that. It's a beautiful thing. I love your term, filter feeding.
1: Like a big
2: whale floating down the gallery and just kind of taking it in like a whale would.
1: Exactly. That's the most comfortable way to do it. You won't knock yourself out. You won't end up hating the art, you know, because you're tired or you're doing it against your will. You'll enjoy it and you'll see the whole museum. Because one of the things I try to emphasize in my book is that the museum itself, the structure, is as fascinating an object, as exhilarating a masterpiece as anything in the museum, anything hanging on the walls. But because of the way in which people conceive museums, they're just sort of the frame that you just have to pass through in order to get to the art. But, you know, there are stairways that are some of the masterpieces of European architecture. Mm. Most people, they're not conditioned to think of stairways as anything other than this potentially opulent means of ascending from one level to another.
2: Are you thinking of standing at the base of the stairway leading up to the Winged Victory of Samothrace?
1: That's one. That's the Escalier de Rue.
2: I love that. I mean, sit for a moment and just appreciate the ensemble of architecture and history and statuary. It's just so exciting, I think.
1: Yeah, and you have amazingly beautiful stairways. And perhaps there are no more beautiful stairways in France than in the Louvre, but people don't pay attention to that.
2: And what you might remember, James, for our travelers, you know, before that, it was a tight spiral staircase. I mean, you may be going to the Sainte-Chapelle church before your visit to the Louvre, and to get into that greatest Gothic interior, just that wonderful festival of medieval stained glass, you walk up this tight, dark spiral staircase, and then you enter. But now the mark of a great modern palace by a very important person would be not to have a spiral staircase, but to have that grand staircase.
1: Exactly. Hmm. Exactly. You have them in Versailles, you have them in the Louvre, and they're masterpieces. And so in general, you should pay attention not only to the art on the walls, mm-hmm. but to your surroundings, because the Louvre is one of the great architectural and cultural masterpieces in Paris in itself, not just for what it contains.
2: You know, there's one thing I'd like to talk to you about before our time is up. In this day and age, when we have this Instagram culture and everybody's got to get a photograph of themselves with the iconic Mona Lisa, we have all over Europe these gotta-see bucket list art masterpieces causing amazing crowds, whereas the rest of the collection, which is so important, kind of just gets trampled by as everybody stampedes towards the famous piece of art. In Milano at the Forteza, there's a Michelangelo Pieta, the Pieta Rondanini, I believe it's called, and they've actually moved it out of the gallery and put it in its own building. So the tourists that are just there to see Michelangelo's Pieta can do that and not muck up the whole museum experience for other people. Is there any talk of considering moving the Mona Lisa to a freestanding building nearby and letting the Louvre be the Louvre without that, you know, superstar?
1: Well, there's talk from people like me. It would be a good idea. But if it were to happen, you'd suddenly see far fewer crowds in the Louvre itself, which is really strange, because in the place where the Mona Lisa is now hanging, you have around 40 other paintings, most of them acquired by Louis XIV, and these are some of the greatest masterpieces in Western art, right? If you had only one of them there, it would be worth an entire voyage to go see it, by Titian, by Veronese.
2: And they're totally eclipsed by the Louvre in the middle and all the people with their selfie sticks raised above the crowd.
1: It's true. Almost no one pays any attention to the other art on the wall.
2: James Gardner is a respected art and architecture critic from New York. He explores the Louvre inside and out in his book called The Louvre, The

0: many lives of the world's most famous museum. You can listen to his previous visit with us on Travel with Rick Steves and find links to his work at ricksteves.com/radio. James, this is such a fascinating topic. A lot of times when I go to a great museum, I imagine the joy and the challenge, the creative challenge of being the curator of that museum and how I might, you know, organize it. If you were the curator of the Louvre, how would you change the museum?
1: That's a good question. Well, first of all, we might start by moving the Mona Lisa. I would try to restore some of the original decor of some of the most beautiful rooms that have been somewhat tarnished by tasteless post-World War II modernist design. I would get rid of some of the furniture that's from the 1950s and put more period furniture there. In terms of the art that's there, it seems as though they're doing a good job. You see, there's this thing called the Long Gallery, the Grand Gallery, which is one of the longest structures in the world. Part of that has been cut short and given to the École du Louvre, which is a university teaching academy. Mm-hmm. I would reclaim that for the museum. And perhaps
0: it's a quarter mile long. You want it to be really exhausting. I've got a little game I play, which is my heel toe speed walking tour of the Grand Gallery. And it's really exercise. You get your laps. You can go a quarter of a mile in that thing, slaloming through all of the tourists, doing your, what do you call it, your filter feeding of all that great art.
1: That's right. Well, you know, most people, when they're inside a structure, they don't think they're walking. But in fact, if you go spend an afternoon in the Louvre, you're probably walking 2 or 3 miles. Mm. So you're getting very good exercise.
0: And you're soaking up all that great art. James Gardner, thanks so much for joining us. The book is The Louvre, The Many Lives of the World's Most Famous Museum. James, I'd love to go to the Louvre with you someday in the future. Best wishes.
1: We shall do so. Right. Thank you for having me.
2: La Tour Eiffel est toujours là. Bonjour la Tour, bonjour, bonjour Paris. Il y a des pigeons sur l'opéra. Et il y a toujours deux tours à Notre-Dame. La Seine est encore

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1: Six 18 on this Sunday, the 12th of July at NPR 89.1. Coming up on Weekend Edition Sunday after headlines, the World Cup semifinal matchups are set. Argentina will play England. France and Spain will go head-to-head. After getting hit with a steep tariff bill for the imported board games he sells, Jonathan Silva wanted to see if he could make a version of his Monopoly game in the United States. What changes have been made at the Secret Service since the 2024 assassination attempt on the president in Butler, PA? And the science of breast milk storage safety, some differing ideas on how long it's safe to keep it.
2: I'm Louise Schiavone with these headlines. Four-term U.S. Senator Lindsey Graham has died from a brief and sudden illness, his Senate office says. The South Carolina Republican died last night, 2 days after marking his 71st birthday. The day before he died, Graham was in Ukraine meeting with President Volodymyr Zelensky. The Ukrainian president says his nation has lost a powerful advocate. The U.S. this weekend says it struck more than 100 targets in Iran, according to U.S. Central Command, taking aim at missile and drone launch sites, ammunition dumps, and communication equipment. The U.S. attacks follow an Iranian strike on a container ship that set it on fire and forced its crew to abandon ship. I'm Louise Schiavone, NPR News, Washington.

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3: Morning Edition starts tomorrow morning at 5 a.m. with your local host, Michael Dauphiné, and news for Tucson and Arizona from Gabe Stultz. Coming up on Weekend Edition Sunday after headlines, why a Bible verse is pitting mainline pastors, black Protestants, and the Pope against evangelical politicians. A group of state and federal judges are touring three states, going to courthouses and diners to talk to Americans about the rule of law. We'll hear conversation with Timbaland and the singer Chloe Bailey about their new mixtape, Resurrection.
4: I'm Louise Schiavone with these headlines. The Eiffel Tower, the Louvre, and other Paris landmarks are closing early again today because of another brutal heat wave. It's France's third this year. Paris is extending heat wave measures with parks open all night and drinking water stations available. In the American West, a dangerous heat wave is settling in over parts of Utah, Wyoming, Colorado, Idaho, Montana, and North Dakota. Minnesota and Wisconsin are facing an extreme heat warning today. Saturday's two World Cup games both went to extra time in Miami. England snatched victory from Norway 2-1. Last night, following a controversial yellow card ejection, Argentina beat Switzerland 3-1. I'm Louise Schiavone, NPR News, Washington.

0: Timberland, what made you want to work with Chloe? What made you want to get in the studio with her?
1: I believe God ordained this project and this connection and this chemistry. Something in my spirit, like, just say, hey, we should do this project together. I just believe in her talent and what she has, and she's a great student of music and she listens.
2: I always want to grow and evolve. So to have a teacher like Tim in his ear, it was pretty cool.
1: Great student of music and she listens.
2: I always want to grow and evolve. So to have a teacher like Tim in his ear, it was pretty cool. There is this song called World on Fire, and it was during a time when I was really affected by

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1: Coming up on Weekend Edition Sunday, right after headlines, the four biggest airlines control most of the flights in the U.S. What does this mean for passengers? A new nonfiction book tracks a gruesome double murder in Arctic Alaska. The interview mentions rape and torture, but no graphic details are included. And to the delight of U.S. train spotters, the world's largest operating steam locomotive is touring America. Later in the hour, we have Will Shortz with the puzzle. And even later today on It's Been a Minute, why people are dusting off those VHS recorders. And on Wildcard, actor and writer Danny McBride talks about the challenges of making it in Hollywood. Please join us for It's Been a Minute and Wildcard at its new time, Sundays at 3 p.m. on NPR 89.1.
2: I'm Louise Schiavone with these headlines. Republican Senator Lindsey Graham of South Carolina has died at 71. His office said in a statement he died Saturday night after a brief and sudden illness. Graham had recently survived a brutal political primary and was heading confidently toward November elections for a fifth Senate term. Iran says it's closing off the Strait of Hormuz completely after a third round of U.S. strikes overnight. Pakistani and Omani officials have urged diplomacy, but both the U.S. and Iran say a temporary ceasefire is over. In the American West, a dangerous heat wave is settling in over parts of Utah, Wyoming, Colorado, Idaho, Montana, the Dakotas, Minnesota, and Wisconsin. I'm Louise Schiavone, NPR News, Washington.

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1: Coming up on Weekend Edition Sunday, right after headlines, we'll remember George E. Johnson. He was the pioneer behind a black hair care empire. And we'll head to Wyoming for some good, clean, community fun. Dance halls are making a comeback in that state. This week on Milk Street Radio, the guys travel to Mexico. Rick Martinez shares the salsa that changed his life. Aaron Sanchez answers your Mexican cooking questions. We'll hear about the secret history of avocados and take a food tour of Mexico City. It's Milk Street Radio. It's today at 2 on NPR 89.1.
2: I'm Louise Schiavone with these headlines. Four-term U.S. Senator Lindsey Graham has died from a brief and sudden illness, according to his Senate office. The South Carolina Republican died last night, 2 days after marking his 71st birthday and a day after meeting in Ukraine with Volodymyr Zelensky. Writing on his social media platform, Truth Social, President Trump called Graham one of the greatest people and senators he ever knew, always working, a true American patriot. The final four teams in the FIFA World Cup are set now that the quarterfinals have wrapped. France will face Spain on Tuesday, then England will face the defending champions, Argentina, on Wednesday. I'm Louise Schiavone, NPR News, Washington.

0: She says this dance hall is one of the reasons she doesn't want to leave the community. For NPR News, I'm Hannah Merzbach in Banner, Wyoming.
1: 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I'm Aisha Roscoe.
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0: It's 818 at NPR 89.1, coming up on Weekend Edition, right after headlines. The World Cup semifinal matchups are all ready to go after a pair of thrilling games on Saturday. After getting hit with a steep tariff bill for the imported board games he sells, Jonathan Silva wanted to see if he could make a version of his Monopoly game in the U.S. And we will hear about the Secret Service and any changes they have made since the 2024 assassination attempt on the president in Butler, PA. It's coming up on NPR 89.1.
1: I'm Dan Ronan with these news headlines. Four-term U.S. South Carolina Senator Lindsey Graham died Saturday night in Washington, D.C. The 71-year-old Graham had just returned from a fact-finding visit to Ukraine, where he met with President Vladimir Zelensky. Congress returns to Washington tomorrow with a packed agenda, but questions still remain over the health status of former Senate Majority Leader Mitch McConnell of Kentucky, who has been absent after his own health emergency 3 weeks ago. The U.S. military overnight conducted new air strikes against Iranian targets after Iran hit several of its neighbors in the Middle East. The repeated fighting during the past week has put a fragile ceasefire and talks for a permanent end to the war in jeopardy. I'm Dan Ronan, NPR News.

0: Well, Timbaland, I mean, you have made so many hits, right? And worked with so many big artists, Justin Timberlake, Jay-Z, you know, Aaliyah, Missy Elliott, the list goes on and on. How does the idea for a song come to you, and how do you shape it into a hit?
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1: Coming up on Weekend Edition Sunday after headlines, the four biggest airlines control most of the flights in the U.S. What does this mean for passengers? A new nonfiction book tracks a gruesome double murder in Arctic Alaska. A note to listeners, the interview mentions rape and torture. No graphic details are included. And to the delight of U.S. train spotters, the world's largest operating steam locomotive is touring America. Later in the hour, we have Will Shortz with the puzzle. Tonight on Click Here, what happens when the people technology overlooks discover possibilities no one has seen before? A blind kid finds a secret world inside the telephone system. A documentary turns accessibility into art, and suddenly everyone discovers something new. 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
2: I'm Dan Ronan with these headlines. Just days after returning to Washington after his 10th fact-finding visit to Ukraine, Republican Senator Lindsey Graham of South Carolina died Saturday night at his Washington, D.C. home. Paramedics were called for a report of a medical emergency. Graham was 71. South Carolina's Republican Governor Henry McMaster can name a replacement for Graham immediately, but state law says a primary must be held by August 11th to select a nominee who would run in the November election against Dr. Annie Andrews, who won the Democratic nomination and who was slated to face Graham in November. I'm Dan Ronan, NPR News.

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1: Coming up on Weekend Edition Sunday, we have Will Shortz with a puzzle, remembering George E. Johnson, the entrepreneur who invented AfroSheen and other black hair care products. 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Coming up in 20 minutes on Away with Words, if you see a sundial, walk over and see if there's a message. 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It's Away with Words, the show for word nerds in 20 minutes at 10 on NPR 89.1.
2: I'm Dan Ronan with these headlines. President Trump is praising his political ally, South Carolina Senator Lindsey Graham, who died late last night in Washington after suffering what his staff said was a brief sudden illness. Graham was 71. Graham had just returned to Washington after his 10th fact-finding trip to Ukraine, where he met with President Volodymyr Zelensky. Officials in Ukraine are praising Graham, who was a strong supporter of economic sanctions against Russia because of its conduct in the war against Ukraine. Iran launched military strikes against several of its Arab neighbors overnight. The U.S. military also attacked Iranian sites after Iran struck a vessel in the Strait of Hormuz. I'm Dan Ronan, NPR News.

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0: time, the other was for his getaway. Also, did Adam do well enough to win?
1: No, he didn't.
2: No. I told you.
1: But he got 6 right, which means he's tied with Alonzo Bowden, and they are now co-champions.
0: Coach Anthony, oh, excellent.
3: All right, I guess I'm just a piece of garbage. Yeah.
1: How about them apples?
0: Yeah. 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Philip Gotica writes our limericks. Our public address announcer is Paul Friedman. Our ops manager is Jasira Vardak. BJ Lederman composed our theme. Our program is produced by Jennifer Mills, Miles Dornbos, and Lillian King. Special thanks this week to Blythe Robertson. Peter Gwynn is Milwaukee's second best. Emma Choi is our vibe curator. Technical direction is from Lorna White. Our CFO is Colin Miller. Our production manager is Robert Newhouse. Our senior producer is Ian Chillog, and the executive producer of Wait, Wait, Don't Tell Me is Mr. Michael Danforth. Now, panel, what will be the next great reality show? Nagin Farsad.
3: Brain Island, where contestants have to successfully explain a law of physics before they can have sex with another contestant.
0: Alonzo Bowden.
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0: And Adam Burke.
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0: Thank you, Alzo Slave. Thanks also to Adam Burke, Nagin Farsad, and Alonzo Bowden. Thanks to Mac Berenger and the entire staff and crew here at the Riverside Theater. Special thanks to everyone at WUWM here in Milwaukee. Thanks to our fabulous audience here who came out to see us in beautiful downtown Milwaukee, Wisconsin. Thanks to all of you for listening at home. I'm Peter Sagal. We'll see you in Chicago next week. This is NPR.
5: 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Later today on This American Life, Zoe Chace reports on the very first federal trial accusing people of being members of Antifa. She spent 3 weeks in the courtroom up until the shocking end of the trial. This American Life airs tonight at 7. Coming up on 12 noon, Sports in America is next. Good afternoon, all. I'm Andrea Kennedy.
6: Welcome to Sports in America, everybody. I'm David Green. Baseball fans, get ready. 2026 All-Star Week is officially underway in Philadelphia, and we are going to talk to John Stolness. He hosts a podcast called Hittin' Season, which is all about baseball and especially the Philadelphia Phillies. He's going to tell us what to expect from this very fun exhibition game and what it tells us as we head into the rest of this year's baseball season. Then we've got a guest who is no stranger to the game, Daryl Strawberry. He earned 8 consecutive All-Star selections, in between playing for teams like the New York Mets, the LA Dodgers, the Yankees, and also the San Francisco Giants. He also won 3 World Series, racked up 335 home runs and 1,000 RBIs. But his legacy is not as simple as those stats. Since he retired in 1999, he's lived a million different lives, from a Florida State prison to cancer treatment to the pulpit as a newly minted minister. That is all coming up on Sports in America.
7: Live from NPR News in Washington, I'm Dan Ronan. South Carolina 4-term Republican Senator Lindsey Graham, a key ally of President Trump,

0: So if you ever watch a baseball player just smash a home run, like a giant one, what do you think is on his mind? I mean, do you ever wonder, is he thinking about pain, payback, something inspiring him? Is he just in the moment, not thinking about anything? I mean, that's one thing we're going to talk about today on Sports in America. We're going to have an interview with Daryl Strawberry, legendary New York Mets, all-star, World Series champion. And when he tells us what is often on his mind when he would hit a home run, it's kind of going to surprise you because it takes us to a period of real trauma and pain in his life. But we're also going to be talking about the All-Star Game, which is coming up in the city of Philadelphia. Part of that, of course, is a home run derby where we're going to see a lot of the biggest hitters in Major League Baseball smashing a lot of home runs over the fence. And I am with someone who thinks a lot about baseball. It is John Stolness. He is host of the podcast Hidden Season, which is about baseball, especially the Philadelphia Phillies. And John, thanks for being here.
1: My pleasure, David. Thanks for having me.
0: So All-Star Week in Philadelphia, I don't know. Like I'm always so torn. Like I'm such a diehard Pittsburgh Pirates fan to take myself out of either being excited or being miserable, which is normally where I am to think about an All-Star game. Feels kind of like a break from the action, but a lot of people love this thing. It brings all the luminaries in the game together in one stadium on one night. What are your feelings about it?
1: It's nostalgic for me as a fan. I started watching baseball when Daryl Strawberry was in his heyday in the mid to late 80s is when I started cutting my teeth on it. And at that time, you didn't have interleague baseball, so you didn't have teams from the American League playing teams from the National League. So for a Philadelphia Phillies fan, it was our only chance to get to see the Phillies play teams from the other league. And it was always really exciting. If Roger Clemens was pitching for the Red Sox, watching him throw against Mike Schmidt, I mean, that was a thrill for me as a kid. But I think some of that still is there. And whenever you gather the greatest players in the game together in one spot, and baseball does a really good job of making this game a spectacle. They do the best job out of any of the major sports in putting together a midseason All-Star game because baseball lends itself to being played in a very similar way as to like a regular season game. So you're watching real baseball. You're watching real competition. And it's a great time. It's a great thing to see for young fans, their players playing with the best players in baseball. And when you get to see players you've been rooting for have a suddenly great season like the Phillies do with Brandon Marsh and suddenly he's starting an All-Star game, all those storylines are really a lot of fun for fans. So that's my main enjoyment for it.
0: Yeah, Brandon Marsh is such a great sort of story for people who haven't been following his story and his season with the Phillies and now being an All-Star selection. Like what really strikes you about his journey?
1: Yeah, because they traded for him back in 2022, and he's been a decent player for the Phillies. He's a guy that they were hoping would be their center fielder of the future, and he doesn't play that position anymore. He plays left field mostly. But he's always been a guy who's been very up and down. He's a guy you could play against right-handed pitchers, but not against left-handed pitchers. Well, this year, he's put it all together. He's hitting everyone, and he's hitting for power. And we see this sometimes with players. We see a guy who's been in the league for 4 or 5 or 6 years, and they're decent, but then they have a career year where it all comes together. They never really get into a slump. If they do get into a rough patch, they pull out of it more quickly. When you see a guy like that emerge and have a season like this, it's always fun and it's always special. And there's no guarantee he's going to repeat it in another season. This doesn't mean Brandon Marsh is suddenly going to be making these all-star teams year after year after year. So it's really just one of those moments where you embrace the opportunity and you get a chance to watch a player you really like having this career season.
0: Does this stage of the All-Star game matter for kind of him and this season, do you think? Like, do we know that if he, you know, and we should say like some of these players don't get, you know, much time to actually shine because these managers try to play everybody. So you're seeing pitchers who normally pitch 5, 6, 7 innings go 1 or 2. You see hitters only get like 1 or 2 at bats at most. Does it matter that much? Like if Marsh gets a big hit, could that somehow propel him into, you know, a second half that might be better, or is this mostly just sort of a spectacle and entertainment, as you were saying, for all of us watching?
1: I think it's mostly a spectacle and entertainment. I don't know that it portends anything for the second half, but it probably could give him confidence and when you perform on a big stage like that. But it's also, Brandon Marsh is familiar with the big stage. He's played in a World Series. He's been in the postseason each of the last 4 years coming into 2026. And so he's had some of these moments where he's performed well in a big spot when the spotlight is on him. And so The great thing about being a starter for the All-Star team is that you are almost certainly guaranteed at least two at-bats, if not a third at-bat in this game. And so that's what's really cool for him. He's not going to just be in there for one at-bat and then they're going to take him out. He gets to play at least four or five innings before he's removed. And so Phillies fans will be able to see him get at least a couple of cracks at some good American League pitching.
0: 26 first-timers on these two All-Star rosters, which is amazing, and that includes four rookies. Is there anyone you have your eye on who we think we should be, I don't know, paying more attention to this season?
1: Yeah, I mean, I think there's a number of guys. I think if Jacob Mizorowski is able to pitch in this game, I know he pitched in last year's game, but he'd only been in the league for a few weeks before he actually made the All-Star team, and it was kind of controversial him making it after having so little time in the majors. But he has emerged as one of the great young pitchers in baseball, and really, I think, if you're looking at this game, I think it's going to be a National League dominated game. So you're going to have a lot of the most of the talent in this game is on the National League side, which is historically how it's gone back in, you know, up the 70s through the 90s. It was the National League dominating pretty much every year. Drake Baldwin is a catcher for the Baltimore Orioles. He's emerging as a really great young player, one of the best hitters in baseball. And I'll tell you what, two Washington Nationals players living in Northern Virginia, I get to see a whole lot. James Wood is emerging as one of the biggest superstars in baseball, and he's still kind of flying under the radar. And CJ Abrams is the shortstop. He's going to start at shortstop for the National League in the All-Star game this year. He has had a terrific breakout season here in his third season in the majors. And so those are some guys I would be keeping an eye on.
0: For people who just sort of know some of the big names in baseball and are going to be tuning in because it's like they hear it's the All-Star game, there's some big names that you're not going to see. I mean, Aaron Judge, mm-hmm. New York Yankees, sitting this game out, has a rib injury. Vladimir Guerrero Jr. of the Blue Jays, not going to play. Seems like he might just be trying to focus on his work with the Blue Jays, but he's had a lower back injury. The fact that you don't have some of these marquee names, does that change I don't know, the stakes of this game or how much attention we should be paying to it?
1: It does take a little bit of the luster off of certainly the American League side of the roster because you do want to see Aaron Judge in that game. You know, you want to see, he's the biggest star in the American League. I mean, there's no question about it. And for him not to play in this game is definitely disappointing. But I think, you know, you'll have Mike Trout playing in this game for the first time in a little while. He's managed to stay healthy. He was voted in by the fans. He's having a decent season out in L.A. And so it'll be fun to see him coming back home to Philadelphia. Where he, you know, New Jersey born, obviously a big Eagles fan. We hear that all the time about Mike Trout. This will be a little bit of a homecoming for him coming back to Philadelphia to start in the All-Star game. So that's a fun storyline. So there are some things that make up for the loss of some of the big players that you mentioned. But, you know, the injuries have hit some big name players in the American League hard this year. And the guys you mentioned specifically, not seeing them in the All-Star game takes a little bit away from it. You're right.
0: Home Run Derby is a part of All-Star Week. I actually love it. I think it's really fun. But does bring to mind what I sort of brought up at the top. I mean, where do you think home run power comes from? You know, is it all kind of technique and science, or do you feel like there's some deeper emotion that helps these guys take like such a massive swing and drive a ball, you know, like 400 or 500 feet?
1: Well, it's funny, in the Home Run Derby, it's a totally different mindset than playing in a game and trying to hit home runs. In a home run derby, you're selling out and you're just trying to launch the ball. Whereas, you know, we've seen some great home run derby performances from guys who are not 50 home run hitters. The Phillies' Bobby Abreu at one point set the record for most home runs in a home run derby, and he had only hit 30 home runs, I think, once or twice in his career. So we've seen that in different cases. And then, of course, but you do have the big boppers who do well in this particular event. So it really does just come down to, in the home run derby specifically, rhythm, getting into a rhythm. And one of the things that you don't hear talked about all that often is having a pitcher who you like pitching you these batting practice pitches for the home run derby, because each hitter gets to choose what pitcher they want.
0: Right.
1: Bryce Harper's father always used to pitch for him in the home run derby. And that's one of the reasons why he's unsure if he'll participate, because his dad doesn't throw anymore. So he's not sure if he's going to be able to find someone to throw to him. If you get a guy who's grooving you balls right down the middle or right where you like them, any of these guys in this competition can win the thing. But I do think it's a mindset. You have to, in this particular venue, you have to conserve energy. You can't wipe yourself out in the first round and then you don't have anything left in the second or the third rounds. There's some strategy involved, like how many home runs do I need in order to move on to the next round? And you kind of estimate that. You know, these guys actually put a lot of thought into this. They do put a lot of effort into this, and it's not just going up there, grabbing a piece of lumber and swinging as hard as you can, as much as you can. I mean, some guys I'm sure do that, but they're usually not the guys who win. And there's a reason why the same guys usually are among the finalists every single year.
0: Before we get to this conversation with Daryl Strawberry, you mentioned that it was, you know, his time with the Mets that was the time when you were kind of getting into baseball. Yep. What do you remember about Daryl Strawberry, and how does that name land with you?
1: He was one of the most talented players in baseball ever since he came into the league. He was a first round draft pick from the Mets, came to the majors really quickly, and was immediately a superstar for that team. In that 1986 season, where they won the World Series, he and Dwight Gooden and all those guys, Keith Hernandez, Gary Carter, they were at the height of their powers. And he was just such a great hitter to all fields. He would hit for power, but he was a doubles machine, and he was athletic as can be, could steal bases for you. And it just, because he had the issues with substance abuse and other things, he got injured. He eventually got traded to Los Angeles, and it just, he was never really able to get back on the track that he was early in his New York Mets days. But when he first came up, he was a superstar right from the get-go, and he looked every bit the part in his first few seasons in the majors. He looked like he was on his way. He looked like he was going to be a 12, 13-time all-star, perennial all-star in the outfield, and really that's what he should have been. But we know that sometimes for some players, the demons are too much, and sometimes they succumb to that, but he was an electrifying player. He was a player Phillies fans loved to hate because he would come into Veterans Stadium multiple times a year and just tear our souls out, yeah. because of all the damage that he would do.
0: Yeah.
1: But he was a tremendous player.
0: He tore the souls out of Pittsburgh Pirates fans as well, I will tell you. Yeah, his story's so complicated, and I knew so little of it. You know, when I was like you, just being a fan and watching him, and yeah, there was like no one like him in many ways. And to understand kind of where a lot of that power came from, the trauma, pain in his life, and what he's overcome. It's just an extraordinary journey, and we're going to listen to that conversation with Daryl Strawberry coming up on Sports in America. But first, I want to say thank you to John Stolness. He is host of the podcast Hittin' Season. If you love baseball, if you love the Philadelphia Phillies, you should check it out. John, thank you, and enjoy All-Star Week.
1: Yeah, thank you, David. You too.

0: Hey, everybody, welcome to Sports in America. And just want to give you a heads up. Our episode today does delve into some sensitive topics, including addiction, abuse, also life-threatening illness. So I just want to encourage you to listen with care.
1: Warming up their third pitcher, well hit to left center field. Out of here, Darryl Strawberry's first major league home run.
2: There goes Strawberry, breaking ball is high, the throw not in time, and he's done it.
3: And he's driving the deep right field, it's going, and it's gone, goodbye. And the Mets win it on Strawberry's two-run home run.
0: Darryl Strawberry is this generational talent. He played in Major League Baseball for 17 years with the Dodgers, the Giants, and also the Yankees. He's best known, though, for his time with the New York Mets, the team that drafted him first overall in 1980.
4: He might be the best hitter in the National League right now, maybe in baseball.
0: Darryl went on to win Rookie of the Year, 8 consecutive All-Star selections, and 3 World Series. In his career, he racked up 335 home runs, which is ridiculous. Also, 1,000 RBIs. One time in 1988, he blasted a drive so hard it hit the lights on the roof of the stadium in Montreal.
5: Bottom of the fifth inning.
6: Speaking of home runs, there's a long drive. That ball is out of here. Home run, Darryl Strawberry.
1: That ball may have hit the lights up there. It may have hit the top of the stadium. I think it did. Darryl slowed down. I can't believe it.
0: If only his legacy were as simple as these exceptional stats.
7: One sent me to the back of the plane, said, welcome, kid, to the big leagues. I'm 21. There was, they introduced me to cocaine. And I thought to myself, man, I have arrived.
0: When Darryl went to the New York Mets, he left behind a complicated childhood. Poverty, violence at home from an abusive father, and his parents' divorce. The hard times were not easy for Darryl to release. They fueled his performance at bat.
7: I was going to crush the baseball because of the beatings. I just knew when I got to the plate and I faced whoever it may be in situations that when I made contact with this bat, I was going to hit it as hard as I could, just like my father was hitting me.
0: Those hard times also fueled some of his darkest moments, injuries, addiction, time in jail. When Darryl reached the bottom, he sought out something that he hoped could heal him, his faith. Since he retired from Major League Baseball in 1999, he has lived a million different lives, from a Florida State prison to cancer treatment to the pulpit as a newly minted minister. He details his life story in his upcoming book, Another Life, Discovering the Healing Power of Purpose on My Long Journey from Player to Preacher.
7: Now I became this person that God wanted me to be the whole time. You know, not what I was going to accomplish, you know, from an athletic standpoint, but what I would accomplish for him from a man's standpoint.
0: Today on Sports in America, superstar Darryl Strawberry. We start our conversation with one of the most important themes in his life, forgiveness, and how he learned to value that early on. Forgiveness is such a theme in your book, and to kind of understand that, I want to roll back the clock to you growing up. You know, you grew up in tough circumstances, it sounds like, in South Central Los Angeles. Your relationship with your dad sounds awful. I mean, it sounds like he was incredibly abusive. And I wonder if you don't mind describing that one particular night when, you know, you and your brother were trying to defend your mom against him. And it sounds like that was the last time you saw him for many years. What happened?
7: We were at a point where we were just completely done. Another drunken night, him coming home and yelling and yelling at our mom for no reason, just because he was drunk. And we had dealt with it for so many times. And not only that, the physical abuse where he would, you know, make us take our shirts off and beat us with an extension cord, lay us across the bed and for any little infraction, just so many different things. But we finally reached the point that night he came home and my older brother, Michael, told him, why don't he just get out here and leave us alone? He pulled out a shotgun and said he was going to kill the whole family. We didn't know that it would my mother had took the shells out of the shotgun. But at the time, me and my brothers went into action. You know, Ronnie grabbed a butcher knife, I grabbed a frying pan, and he was chasing Mike around the table. And we were like, he's the only person that's going to be killed here tonight, because we had it. And my mother just was so sweet, such a wonderful lady, little, small, and she just yelled at us like I've never heard it before and told us, get out of the house and go down the street to the neighbor's house and don't come back. And we were like, no, we're not getting out of the house. Come on. 14, 15 years old. You know, we're like, we're not going anywhere. We're about to kill him. And she was like yelling to us, get out of the house. And then eventually we got out of the house. And we just realized that when we came back the next day, he wasn't there and he was no longer there. All his stuff was gone. And we were at the end of the inn. It could have been a tragedy in my life, in my brother's life, before I ever put the uniform on, they ever put a uniform on. And what most people don't realize, brokenness is real. And a lot of times people just stuffs it down inside of them, keep it inside of them, and never deal with it. And you go into different areas of your life as you get older and you start doing different things to try to cover up the pain, the hurt, whatever it may be that you've never dealt with. And that's what happened to me. You know, lawlessness is real, and it brings about brokenness, and you stay that way until you can get healed on the inside and deal with things. That's why most celebrities end up in drug addiction, alcohol, abusive relationships, because they're broken inside. People wonder, well, why? They have everything. They have all this money. Money can't fix that. You know, it could just buy you a new house. It could buy you another car. It could buy you whatever you want for that moment, but it's not going to really fix what's going on the inside until you allow yourself to meet the maker, which is Lord, and the healer that can heal you from that. And that's what I experienced for all those years, you know, after what I went through that night. I hated my father. He didn't get to know his grandkids. He didn't get to know me as a person. He didn't get to see my career up close. And then, you know, I come to the point now, I was really pretty selfish of that for doing what I did, because two wrongs don't make a right. And, you know, I had to experience something different in that, you know, after all that, after going through all that I had to go through with him and have a career like I did. And I would eventually be the one leading him to the Lord on his deathbed. So it all has this plan that we don't understand. And I didn't understand it clearly until God led me to the hospital on a Sunday to go repent to my father and asked him to forgive me for keeping him out of my life and my career. And there was, I was extending the grace that I didn't deserve to him that he didn't deserve, but God gave it to me. And he says, well, how dare you not forgive him? And I forgave you. I gave you the grace, so I'm teaching you how to give it to someone else. And that, I think that was one of the greatest turnaround in my life ever when I did that, because eventually 6 months later, he would pass away and go on and be with the Lord, because I led him to the Lord in that situation. And that's when you start realizing that this life is really, really not about you. We think it is, but we're all going to go through something. It's about how we overcome those and how we deal with them in a different way.
0: Yeah, I don't want to let go of this moment you're describing. I mean, so many years after your father was so incredibly abusive to you, your brothers, your mom, and, you know, you had that moment where you were ready to kill him. You decide, as you said, to go to his hospital bed, as he's dying. And I think I was just shocked because I thought that you were going to be forgiving him, but you actually asked for his forgiveness. Can you explain that more?
7: Yeah, well, it was on a Friday night. I was about to do a men's conference. A Saturday morning, God speaks to me and tells me to go down, see my father in the hospital, because my brother told me Friday night he had a stroke. And I said, so, big deal. You know, why are you telling me? And then after I got off the phone with my brother, the Lord speaks to me about going down to my father. And he says, I want you to repent to your father. And I couldn't believe it. And I said, what? And I called my wife and I said, the Lord is all over me about going to see my father on Sunday and for me to repent and extend forgiveness. I asked him, will he forgive me? And she says, do exactly what he said. And that's exactly what I went down there And I did. I went in there. I didn't talk about anything that had happened in our life and what he did. And I saw him laying in the bed. He had had a stroke. I said, would you forgive me for keeping you out of my life and my career and not knowing your grandkids? And he shook his head yes, and a tear came out of his eye, and I lost it. I completely lost it. I never cried so hard. I laid in his lap. I cried so hard saying, I'm so sorry, you know, and just laid there. And then minutes afterwards, you know, my brother Ronnie was there and my son Jordan, he was young. He was there with us. And I raised up, he said, lead him to the Lord. Then I said, would you like to accept the Lord in your life? He's changed my life. He's not been a changed man. He said, yeah. And that was the moment I was able to extend him, you know, the grace that was given to me and allow him to be free. And I believe there was a freedom that came over him. See, what God was really showing me was that he needed to be free from what he did. He said, but he made me clearly have an understanding that the fact that the forgiveness that I was given to my father wasn't for my father, it was for me. That's why I stayed broken all those years. That's why I couldn't be free. And when I walked out of that hospital, I was set free. I mean, a fresh anointing came over my life. I was a different person. It was time to talk a different way, act a different way. Even though I was doing ministry, it was just different. Such great peace came over my life where I had never felt before, where I had to worry again about anything. And I didn't from that day on. Yeah, and I became a new man. I became a man just with real principles, a new character, and went back and extended, you know, the forgiveness to everybody and made amends to my first and second wife and my kids and everybody, because it was all part of the whole journey of being cleansed by God on the inside. Because, you know, a lot of times we live in this life and we portray ourselves, you know, especially athletes and people in the entertainment business. We all that because of what we do. You know, but who are we really when it all comes down to the real pain that's inside of us? And do we ever deal with it? Do we ever allow ourselves to get free from it? And I was very fortunate to be able to allow that to happen, you know, before I leave this earth.
0: Yeah, I think to fully understand you wanting to show your dad the grace that you had been given, it's worth kind of getting into your journey some to know, you know, what you've been through. I mean, you're 18 and you're drafted by the New York Mets. You write about, you know, getting to New York and having never even, like, didn't even know where New York was on the map when you first got there. Is that really true?
7: I had no idea. No, I'd really never been out of California. Only probably one time when we played Connie Mackball, me and Eric Davis, and we went up to Seattle to play, and that was our travel. Most of the time, it was growing up in South Central, Crenshaw High, and Eric went to Fremont, and we played baseball, and we knew that we were going to play in the summer together, and we were going to be good, and we had fun. And you know, another teammate, Chris Brown, who played on my high school team, was my third baseman. And it was just so much of not knowing about anything but L.A. and growing up in L.A. And when they said New York, I said, where the heck is New York at when I was drafted? It's like, I had no idea. And until I actually first visited and took a visit to the place, and I was like, boy, I'm really in for it, because this is so much bigger than L.A., and so much more different than what L.A. is all about. You got one-way streets. You got to go down this street. You got to go down the street. I mean, in L.A., you didn't have to do that. I mean, I knew all the back corners in L.A., but I didn't have no idea of how am I going to figure out a place like this. But I'm forever grateful that was the place that was meant for me to go to and perform and play and to have everything happen in my life.
0: What did the pressure feel like on such a young man, like to be kind of seen as the person who was going to help bring this franchise success?
7: It didn't feel good at the beginning, but it felt great when I started learning from people like Jim Fry, Bill Robinson, Bobby Valentine, Bud Harrelson, Davey Johnson. See, coaches are going to have the greatest impact on you as an athlete. Yeah, we're going to do great things, but if it's not for them, you know, being able to settle you in and push you to the next level of who you are and not try to be like somebody else, that's what brings about greatness. And I never worried about pressure. I never thought about pressure. I just thought about playing at the highest level and competing against anybody. I used to tell myself when I ran out there on the field, I'm the best player on the field tonight. Yeah, that's the way I always looked at it. And that's what I believed, because these coaches that I had in my life gave that to me. You know, these people allowed me to develop, and they allowed me to turn into the kind of person and player that I could be. So I was always a good person. That was never the problem. They helped me develop that even more, because I was playing in a bigger city and now it was more attention focused around me. So I never let the outside noise bother me. I never let the booze bother me. So I always embraced that. And I think that's what elevated my game to play at the highest level.
0: You know, I remember watching Daryl Strawberry around the time he's talking about, when he was at bat during those breakout years with the New York Mets. I mean, in his first season alone, he hit 26 home runs. The sheer power he had was just insane. But now, after reading his book and putting those early seasons together with his life story, I am seeing it all in a totally new way. Daryl, I saw you hit a lot of home runs on TV and a couple in person when I was a kid. I don't think I ever realized something you wrote in your book, which is that when you were taking so many of those swings, you were imagining your father's face and swinging at it. What was that feeling like?
7: That was a feeling where I was going to crush the baseball because of the beatings. The beatings were real, and I always could feel the laying across the bed and having no shirt on and having the extension cord just going across my back and how hard that was. And the marks that it left on me, and was just like the wounds that it left inside of me. I just knew when I got to the plate and I faced whoever it may be in situations, that when I made contact with this bat, I was gonna hit it as hard as I could, just like my father was hitting me. It was a memory of how hard and how difficult that was when I was a kid, that I was going through that. And that's what generated, you know, that kind of strength and that kind of power inside of me to, you know, crush a baseball like that.
0: You write about, and so many people talk about, that when you're abused as a kid, there's like so much of that anger inside you that has to be released. I mean, you've been very honest about how you fell into a lot of, you know, vices as a professional athlete, even as you were playing it at such a high level, when it comes to, you know, drugs and drinking. And I think you've used the term womanizing. How do you reflect on all of that now?
7: It was just all a part of my DNA, because that's who my father was. You know, that's what I saw when I was young. He played softball, and then he was like the star on the softball team. He would pitch and he would strike out 12 and they would win 1-0. He hit the one home run, you know, to the next diamond. So I saw him play like that. And then I saw him in the nightlife, because we would go with him. My mother would go home with the girls, and me and my brothers would go with him, and we'd play ball at the park. But he would go to like the local bars or somewhere where the team would be, and they all would be there, and they had all these women around them, and they were stars. They worked at the post office, and they were stars of the post office, because he played for the team called the Wildcats, and he was a star. You know, they called him Big Hank. And that's what we saw as a kid. And I guess that's what I thought life was supposed to be. When I got to professional sports and major leagues, I don't, that's the only thing I knew, you know, of going about is what I saw my father was. And then when I got introduced to the big leagues by, you know, some of the veteran players when I was a rookie, I was young, you know, they introduced me to the nightlife. They introduced me to welcome, you know, one sent me to the back of the plane, said, welcome kid to the big leagues. I'm 21. There was, they introduced me to cocaine. And I thought to myself, man, I have arrived, you know, and these guys took me out to the club, and, you know, I saw all the girls, and I'm 21, and I'm thinking, this is the life. This is it. And that was the same life that my father was doing. I saw the same thing. So I would repeat the same thing. And most people don't know most kids, most boys will eventually repeat the same thing that their father do when they see it in the house. And that's what I saw. And I became that too.
0: I saw you do one interview and this sounded crazy. But I mean, you said there were some times when you would literally leave the dugout and have sex during games. That was really happening?
7: Well, you know, probably kind of stupid things to do, you know, when you play in the big leagues and you play on teams like I played on the 86 Mets. Everybody was treating us like we were like a rock band, you know, and, you know, girls wanted to, like, in between innings, you know, give you, you know, whatever you wanted to do. It was just part of the sickness. And I've experienced it. I'm quite sure a lot of other guys on the team experienced it too. So, well, just me, one particular player, you know, and that was just a part of who we were. It's like coming into town, and it was a big deal, you know, who the New York Mets were at that time.
0: I mean, Daryl's right. The Mets were a huge deal at this point in 1986. This was Daryl's third season with the team. The Mets finished with a franchise best record of 108-54, and they won the World Series. From there, Daryl played a few more seasons with the Mets, and then he moved to other teams in New York and California. He won the World Series twice more with the Yankees, but in the background, Daryl was struggling with his health. He was diagnosed with colon cancer in 1998, which forced him to undergo surgery and chemotherapy. Meanwhile, he was suspended from the league three separate times for substance use, including one suspension that lasted for 140 days in 1999. He retired from Major League Baseball that same year, but not before he was arrested for drug possession and solicitation. After he retired, things didn't get any easier. Daryl's colon cancer came back and spread, requiring him to endure even more surgeries. Then he was arrested again in 2002 for violating his probation. He had to spend almost a year in a Florida prison. This is a time in Daryl's life that most people would probably call rock bottom. And it was around this time that he met his third wife, Tracy, who encouraged him to change his life by leaning into his faith.
7: When you come to that place and you finally submit yourself to him, then you're going to really find out who you are, because he's going to teach you that. He can't teach you if he doesn't know you. And I think getting saved is the first part of it. And I did in 1991 when I went to Dr. Moore Cirillo Crusade in Anaheim. I ran into the wall at my first season in L.A. and made a play and dislocated my shoulder. And with no foundation, I went back out into the world for the next whatever 14, 15 years of my life, lost in sin. And I would experience this darkness of how do I get out of this, over and over, trying to get out of it. My mother's praying behind the scenes for me, interceding that God would save me and knock me off of my own personal throne. And that would come to pass. And then Tracy would come into my life, and she would be the one that would lead me back into church. And I would sit for 7 years in church to go through discipleship. Now I became this person that God wanted me to be the whole time. You know, not what I was going to accomplish, you know, from a athletic standpoint, but what I would accomplish for him from a man's standpoint.
0: Sports in America will be right back in just a minute with more from Daryl Strawberry.

0: This is Sports in America, and we are back now with three-time World Series champ Daryl Strawberry. Daryl fought some seriously tough battles in the first half of his life and came out on top. He beat cancer, went to rehab, and he's in recovery now. It seems like those moments prepared him for what was to come, an experience that would bring him to the threshold of death's door just before his 62nd birthday. When you start your new book, you had an incredible health scare, a heart attack that sounds like it very well could have taken your life. I wonder, you know, is there a moment from that experience that still stays with you as like a low point when you really felt that, that things were over?
1: Well, I can tell you this, it wasn't a low point for me for 2024 because my life had been changed and it had been changed for the better. And I've been doing some incredible work, you know, for the Lord and stuff like that. So I really was in a good place at the time of having a massive heart attack. I didn't realize it. I was traveling with my son, Jordan. We're on the road to five different places in, you know, 4 or 5 days. And I was speaking, and little did I know that my heart was giving me some problem. And I realized that when I came through the airport in Atlanta, and I was sweating and I was getting very fatigued. I was very fatigued as I was going to the next gate, and I couldn't make it and missed that flight. And I just told my wife, I almost passed out on the floor, you know, in the airport. And she was like, "You need to get to the doctor." I says, "I'll be okay." And I just kept going. And she said, and she called my son and told him, "Keep a close eye on your dad." And
0: but you were being an athlete, right? I mean, you said that that's the way athletes, like you just were trained to play through pain, as it were.
1: We were trained to play through anything. Whatever comes along, you had to work through it because somebody was behind you. And if you fell off the cliff, then somebody was going to take your spot. And you never know if you're going to ever get it back, you know, being an athlete. So I was trained that way. And that's the same way I was thinking as I was traveling in ministry and doing what I was doing, is just to keep going until, you know, it is the end. And I didn't really think it was at that time until I actually got back home from that road trip. And that's when I realized I still started having, you know, the chest problems. And my wife just like eventually said, "That's it." You know, there she was throwing me in the car and going crazy driving. I was like, "Hold up." She was like, "No, I got to get you there to the ER." And I get there and they goes, "Okay, Mr. Strawberry, you're in some serious trouble." I says, "Okay." I'm just as calm as ever. You know, before I probably would have like been probably a nervous wreck in my life. But at this point in my life, I'm not. I'm very serious about what I've been able to accomplish and do. And I know who I am and I know what's next. And there I was.
0: Wow. So that has you at a moment of peace when you're having a heart attack, like that you feel like you've lived a good life and sort of given back. And so you're taking it in a calm way as opposed to stressing out about it.
1: Yeah, I was really taking it in such a calm way and very comfortable in the situation. And until I realized that I was going to have to go in and have that procedure done that night. And my wife was going one way in the waiting room and I was going the other way to have the surgery done. And there I was, as I was rolling in, I was making an agreement with God. I was like, "You know, God, I win either way. If you take me home right now, I win. If you leave me here and let me stay, I win." But I said, "Can you do me one favor?" I said, I really never asked for anything from him. I said, "Would you let me stick around? Let me see them. They're going to retire my number. And that would be great to be a big part of that ceremony." So obviously he granted me that and allowed me to stick around to see that. It was a moment that I wanted to be able to share with my family and my friends and all the fans that had a part of me having success in Queens.
0: What Daryl is talking about right there, the reason he wanted to survive this near fatal heart attack, is because he was about to be honored by the team that meant the most to him, the New York Mets. Just a few months later, the franchise was planning to retire his number 18 in front of family, friends, and fans at Citi Field. That moment at Citi Field, the way you described it, was just like second by second, gave me chills.
2: Fans, please welcome the man we honor this afternoon, now and forever, number 18, Daryl Strawberry.
0: One of the things I want to ask you about was that kind of exchange you had with your wife Tracy. She was, you know, dabbing some tears away from your eyes. And remind me how you described that moment between the two of you having arrived at, you know, that day at Citi Field.
1: I think it was the most incredible moment that a man can experience in his life when you have a bride who has been so important in your life and, you know, put your family together. We got a blended family. We got 9 children together. And you bring all that together to be one, and you have to bring the outside of people around. And I think a lot of times people don't do that. They're mad at each other. But we're not. You know, we've never been mad at anybody that's a part of the family. We've always tried to be the people that live a certain way and make peace. And that is because of my wife. That's because she did that. And that's incredible. A woman can do that and have that kind of strength and know the importance of that. I think that's what it was like when I embraced her. I was so grateful for her, not only for our family, but I was so grateful for her coming into my life and changing the direction of my life and leading me back into church and leading me towards the cross. And it's just so many different moments that occurred when I gave her that hug. I just, the tears that were coming through the eyes of us and looking at her and hugging her and holding on to her was forever a thank you. A thank you to your goodness to me, your goodness to our children, your goodness to showing me the way back to the symbol of the cross and understanding the cross and showing me the purpose of life. I think that's what was given to me in that moment of time and when I was reflecting on that hug and meeting her and seeing her at that particular moment.
0: Part of the reason Daryl wanted to live long enough to see his number retired was because he wanted one more chance to talk to Mets fans directly. Well, and that wasn't the only relationship that you were sort of thinking about that day. You had a message that you really wanted to send to New York Mets fans. What was that?
1: The one thing I want to say to you fans, and I mean this from the bottom of my heart, I'm so sorry for ever leaving you guys. I never played baseball in front of fans greater than you guys. I carried that forever, you know, I wanted to, you know, make sure that they got a clear understanding of me as a person, that I truly, truly was sorry for leaving them. Not the organization, but the fans. Because the fans were always the people that made you believe in the fact of yourself or either run you out of town. And they didn't run me out of town. You know, they made me believe in myself. They helped me become the kind of player I was. They helped me become the player when I stepped out on that on-deck circle. I looked out there on that field and I looked at that pitcher and I knew I was coming to the plate knowing that I'm about to beat the brakes off of you. And that's the kind of attitude I had. And I know I'm about to hit a ball off the top of the scoreboard somewhere or tie this ball game up or win this ball game. And that's what the fans give you. If you as a player today, wherever you play, if you ever embrace the fan base that's behind you, when you feel like that, when they stand up on their feet for you and they cheering for you, that's special. That's something you cannot deny if you play Major League Baseball. If you do, you're missing out. If you just think it's just clearly all about you, you're missing the whole point of what it's really all about. You're missing the whole point of the fact, even if they're booing you. If they're booing you at times, they're telling you, okay, you're great, but you suck right now. What's up with that? And that was just a part of what my learning lessons was from playing there at Shea Stadium all those years.
0: So that day when your number was retired, were you asking for forgiveness from Mets fans?
1: I truly was. I really wanted to embrace the love that was there for me. It was a very special place for me to play through it all. Of course, you got to deal with the media. I didn't mind dealing with the media because one thing I was not going to let the media do was deny who I was or run me out of town. And that wasn't the reason. The reason was for leaving was because there was no offer from the team and it was a broken relationship with the front office. And, you know, the fans, I always was a big part of who I became. And I wanted to make sure that they realized that, please, you know, forgive me for walking away from you guys, because I always had chills when I ran out on the field, shake them, because I always knew it was something that I was going to do a particular night, and not every night was going to be great, but I knew I was going to give you my best. And I knew the fact that I can get you guys to stand up on your feet and call me out for a curtain call. And even if I was mad at you and you wanted me to come out for a curtain call, I wouldn't come out after the first home run, because I know I'm about to hit another one. And it was just the kind of game of I love playing, you know, with them, because it's a real thing when you play in New York, and the fans –

0: really means a lot to talk to you, and I just want to thank you.
1: Thank you. Thank you for taking the time out and reaching out to me. I really appreciate it.
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2: I scored a goal in the 92nd minute, and it became a very iconic moment in U.S. men's national team history, and it was a moment that changed my life forever.
0: Soccer star Landon Donovan is tied for the most goals in U.S. men's national team history, and he won a record 6 MLS Cup championships. But when he walked off the pitch, he had to fight his own demons.
2: My dad sent me a really sort of scathing email saying, "How could you do this to me?" I wrote him back and said, "How could I do that to you? How could you do all the things you did to me?"
0: Landon's new memoir bears it all, how he moved on from a tough childhood with a single mom and little resources and became one of the best Americans to ever play soccer.
2: Don't you find that you get to a point, though, where it's way more painful not to forgive?
0: That is next time on Sports in America. This is Sports in America. I'm your host, David Green. Our executive producers are Joan Isabella and Tom Grassler. Our senior producer is Michael Olcott. Our producer is Michaela Winberg. And our associate producer is Bibiana Correa. Our engineer is Mike Villers. Our theme music is composed by Emma Munger. Our talent booker is Britt Kahn. Our tile artwork was created by B. Walling. 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
3: We've had probably the best year in our history last year. Whenever we look at things like student demand, fundraising, research activity, ability to attract talent, we're in a very good place right now.
2: Daniel Diermeyer is the chancellor of Vanderbilt University. He thinks he knows why so many universities have lost the public's trust.
3: My strong belief, and I think there's increasingly evidence now, that points out that we have a problem.
2: And how to start earning back that trust.
3: We are a community that has a commitment to listen to each other, that doesn't demonize each other just because we have a different point of view.
2: That's coming up on Freakonomics Radio right after this hour's news.
4: Live from NPR News in Washington, I'm Dan Ronan. President Trump is remembering Senator Lindsey Graham as a great politician and a skilled deal maker. Trump spoke on NBC's Meet the Press this morning. The South Carolina Republican died last night in Washington at age 71. NPR's Eric McDaniel reports.
5: Trump said he spoke to Graham by phone Saturday night after the senator returned from a trip abroad. He remembered the South Carolinian as a loyal ally who fiercely advocated for the president's agenda, despite an acrimonious 2016 Republican primary fight. Here's Trump speaking to NBC's Kristen Welker this morning.
6: This man was a great politician. He really got it.
5: Graham's temporary replacement will be appointed by South Carolina's Republican governor and serve for the rest of the year. A new Republican nominee will be elected in August and will compete for a 6-year term in November.

0: general election against Democratic nominee Annie Andrews in the Ruby Red State. Eric McDaniel, NPR News.
1: President Trump says he's ordered the military to conduct wide-scale bombing against Iran should Iran assassinate him. However, there's no automatic process that allows the death of a president to trigger a military attack, and that decision would be up to Vice President J.D. Vance. While not addressing the specific concern on ABC's This Week, the U.S. ambassador to the U.N., Mike Waltz, did discuss those type of plots that he says are concerning to President Trump.
2: They have operatives here in the United States. Plots are ongoing, but our intelligence community, the FBI, our law enforcement entities are absolutely on top of it.
1: On Saturday, Iran's new supreme leader vowed to avenge the death of his father, who was killed by airstrikes in the first hour of the war. The head of the World Health Organization says his agency is facing complex challenges as it tries to deal with the Ebola outbreak in the Democratic Republic of Congo. Michael Koloki reports.
3: In a statement, the WHO's Director General, Tedros Ghebreyesus, said that insecurity in the Congo continues to hamper efforts by his team to respond to the outbreak, adding that mistrust among community members also poses a challenge. Earlier last month, a report by Congolese authorities said the presence of armed groups in parts of the country was continuing to limit humanitarian access to several areas that either had been hit by the Ebola outbreak or were at risk of being affected by the disease. Meanwhile, the UN's World Food Programme warned today that the outbreak in Congo could lead to a sharp increase in severe hunger in the country. For NPR News, I'm Michael Kaloki in Nairobi.
1: Even as the U.S. and Iran continued to exchange military strikes, President Trump today said the critical Strait of Hormuz remains open to commercial traffic. Before Trump's call to NBC, Iran said the strait had been closed for traffic. You're listening to NPR News. The top-ranked men's tennis player in the world, at least 24-year-old Jannik Sinner, is the champion at Wimbledon in London, winning his fifth career Grand Slam title. Sinner also captured the title last year at the All England Club. He defeated the number two player in the world, Alexander Zverev, in a match that took 3 hours and 46 minutes, making this the second longest win in his career. More university students are sticking with it. A new report finds a higher number of students are remaining enrolled in college after their first semester. NPR's Alyssa Nadworny has the story.
4: The National Student Clearinghouse Research Center tracks persistence and retention to see if students who head to college actually stay there on the path to a degree. More than 2.6 million students started college in the fall of 2024, and the report found more than 77% of them returned to school for a second year. That's up slightly from the prior year's data. There were also increases in the outcomes for Black and Hispanic students. They saw decade-high rates at which they returned to college for the next fall. Racial gaps still persist, with white and Asian students returning to college at higher rates. Alyssa Nadworny, NPR News.
1: A heat wave is expected across much of the country this week. Two-thirds of the nation could be impacted. Temperatures are forecast to be 15 to 25 degrees hotter than normal from the southwest of the Great Plains before the heat moves to the East Coast later in the week. Temperatures could be broken across the country. 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
6: Right now is a hard time to lead just about any institution, and leading a university is particularly hard. You've got your campus protests, your financial pressures, including federal funding cuts. You've got legal pressure from the Trump administration, which contends that universities have become captured by left-wing ideologies. And it's not like the American people are rushing to support you. According to Gallup surveys, public trust in higher education is near a historic low. A lot of university leaders have crumbled under all this pressure. Many have been pushed out. But some campus leaders are, let's put it bluntly, they are winning. Over the next two episodes, we will talk to two of these winners, First up?
7: My name is Daniel Diemeyer. I'm the Chancellor of Vanderbilt University.
6: Vanderbilt is a major research university in Nashville, Tennessee, with about 7,300 undergraduates and 6,300 graduate and professional students. Its graduate programs in medicine and education are world-class. Its business and law schools are also very well-regarded. On the undergraduate side, it's already highly selective, and applications continue to surge. Vanderbilt is also expanding under Diemeyer with 4 new or planned satellite campuses. Even its football team, which is usually a laggard in the powerful Southeastern Conference, they've been winning big lately. Perhaps most strikingly, Diemeyer and Vanderbilt seem to have dodged the federal government's ongoing assault on the broader university system.
7: We're a little bit of an outlier on that, and we have been able to deal with these situations quite well, but that is not typical.
6: Daniel Diemeyer grew up in Germany, but has spent most of his academic career in the U.S. as a political scientist and a scholar of management. At the University of Chicago, he became a dean and then provost. It was at UChicago where the modern doctrine of institutional neutrality was born. The university's Calvin Report, commissioned in 1967 and still famous in some circles, said that, quote, the university is the home and sponsor of critics. It is not itself the critic. So what does that actually mean at a university today? We'll start with what Diemeyer says is an important and often overlooked question. What problems were universities like Vanderbilt created to solve?
7: Vanderbilt was founded about 153 years ago by Cornelius Vanderbilt, hence the name. We were founded by Vanderbilt, really with the explicit purpose to create a great university to bring together all the parts of a divided country, which of course was post-Civil War. We were a great regional university. Our nickname always has been the Harvard of the South, which we have mixed feelings about. And then about 25 years ago, my predecessor decided we wanted to be a great national university, and we have been on that path over the last 25 years. We are very happy in where we are. We've had probably the best year in our history last year. Whenever we look at things like student demand, fundraising, research activity, ability to attract talent, we're in a very good place right now.
6: I have seen polls showing that 7 in 10 Americans believe the higher education system in the U.S. is headed in the wrong direction. I assume you are not one of those 7?
7: No, I'm not. Well, let me put it this way. I think there are real issues that need to be addressed. The fundamental purpose of the university is a noble purpose. It is about providing pathbreaking research and a transformative education, and that is absolutely critical for the country. We should never forget that. There's plenty of evidence that universities deliver on these promises, but there also are problems that we need to address and that I think were some of the root causes that have led to the erosion of trust.
6: Name the biggest problems to address?
7: There is a general concern about affordability and whether universities prepare students for careers. That's something that is kind of bipartisan. But also questions about inequality. That usually comes from the left side of the political spectrum. And then there is, from the right side of the political spectrum, ongoing concerns over ideological drift, intellectual monocultures, lack of viewpoint diversities. These are all different ways to talk about that universities have basically become politically biased to the left.
6: What kind of relationship do you have with President Trump and his administration?
7: Oh, we talk to everybody. We have great relationships with our mayor. We have great relationships with our governor. We have great relationships with our federal delegation. We believe that in order to have a positive impact on the political environment for universities, we need to be at the table. I think this was really validated, this belief, during the endowment tax.
6: All right, let's talk about the endowment tax. In Trump's first term, he introduced a tax on the returns from university endowments. This was a small tax, just 1.4%. But in the second term, he turned up the heat quite a bit. I know you have spent time in D.C. on that issue. What was the outcome and how did you try to influence that outcome?
7: Yeah, so I was in Washington every other week, sometimes alone, sometimes together with other university leaders. This was a proposal that came out of the House Ways and Means Committee. The highest tax would be 22%, and then it would go down. The critical thing here to understand is endowment is accumulated philanthropy. Okay, this is like what people have done to support the mission of the university. So if you're taxing the endowment, you're taxing philanthropic intent. And so we spend a lot of time trying to talk to members of Congress to just basically explain that this would have very negative consequences, especially on financial aid and especially on the research profounding for universities. And we were able to, at the end of the day, you know, we meaning a whole bunch of university presidents that were active in Washington. We have now two bans rather than four, and at the highest is not 22, but 8. But we're affected by the endowment tax, and it will have a material impact on university.
6: Give me a general assessment of how research funding toward universities is flowing or not flowing right now. I did speak with a Vanderbilt professor who's in the medical school, who likes you, by the way.
7: Good.
6: He said that there's a lot of concern that NIH funding in particular is pretty bottlenecked. The Trump administration has plainly come after a lot of universities, including major research universities in the Ivy League. You are a major research university, too, and that takes a lot of funding. So tell me where things stand.
7: Multiple things going on all at the same time. The battle between the federal administration and Harvard is just one example. So this is about a group of universities where there is ongoing conflict and battle between the Trump administration and universities. That's one bucket. Then the second question is research funding overall. There were quite a few cuts proposed as part of the budgetary process. We ended up with appropriations that actually increased NIH funding by about $300 million. NSF went down a little bit, but not dramatically so. And I think what that shows is that there is strong bipartisan support for research funding. And that's great because that is the right policy. Then there are questions about the speed between grants being improved and money being spent. There's clear delays. I mean, we see it. Is that because there were so many people left the NIH? You just have kind of, you know, bottlenecks because personnel shortages. That's what we're being told. That needs to happen again because we can bridge some of the cash needs in the short term. But again, if this takes longer, then it will have a material impact.
6: Defenders of this administration say that they are essentially restoring sanity to America. That's the argument, including to the university system that they argue got way off the norm. Critics, meanwhile, of which there are many from different sides, but one central critique, especially when it comes to financial matters, is that the Trump administration is essentially running the biggest grift in American history, way too much self-dealing. Where do you come down overall as a political scientist?
7: There have been problems. And the problems have manifested themselves in an erosion of trust on both parties, but has been catastrophic among the conservative segment of the electorate. The concern there, which goes back years, is that universities have drifted ideologically to the left, that there is lack of viewpoint diversity, intellectual monoculture, wokeism. These are all different words that talk about the same thing. That is pre-President Trump. And I frankly have seen it manifesting itself in different ways. That is a real thing, okay? We have a problem particularly in fields where I would say society reflects upon itself. Those are the humanities, the kind of qualitative social sciences, anthropology, sociology, parts of the law school, and kind of adjacent areas. We need to address that. And if we don't address that, we will not regain the trust of the American public. It doesn't matter whether it's the Trump administration or anybody else in there. This is a serious problem. The underlying concern over the ideological drift, monoculture, is a real thing, and we as university leaders need to address that. That's what we need to do. That's our job, and we need to get on it.
6: The American Association of Colleges and Universities published an open letter last year speaking out against the unprecedented government overreach and political interference now endangering American higher education. This was signed by hundreds of college presidents, but not you. Why not?
7: The way we always think about this is that we need to do the work of being clear about our principles and then have real conversations. Okay. I'm a little more skeptical that a big proclamation will do anything. My point of view is that I want to be at the table and I want to do the hard work on our campus. And I want to try to convince my fellow presidents and chancellors that there's a real issue that needs to be addressed. And if you're being perceived as the villain, politicians will attack you because that makes them the hero. That's the way this works. So you have to ask yourself honestly, Are there real issues? And then how do we address them? There is a group of universities that think there's nothing wrong, that everything's great, and that this is entirely an attack by an authoritarian or quasi-authoritarian government, and we need to all stand together and resist. I disagree with that position, and I've made that clear in public before.
6: Let's get back to what you have described as the political drift of universities in the U.S. over the past couple decades. How would you think about the causes and especially the consequences of that drift?
7: The causes are complicated. I think the way you want to think about this is that most faculty members are motivated by doing their work. You're a biochemistry professor and you want to be in the lab 14 hours a day and do your work, okay? And you may trend to the political left. But in some sense, it doesn't matter because biochemistry is really not about political issues. And secondly, that political identity is pretty moderate and it's not part of who you are. You choose between Democrats and Republicans on the ticket for presidential ticket, you tend to vote Democrat. Fine. Then there is a group on campus and their point of view is that our world is structured fundamentally in an unjust fashion, that it needs to be understood in terms of power dynamics or oppressor-oppressed structures, and that is critical to who they are. It's critical to their work, and their talk about it of putting their teaching and research in service of this political agenda. They have very often taken over professional associations in this field. And the reason why that's important, because it has consequences for publication, awards, and of course, curricula. You know, what's happened in syllabus, including what happens in PhD programs. And then on the right is not the right word here necessarily. There's some people that are conservative, but it's also like a kind of classic free speech kind of John Stuart Mill advocates. They exist, but they tend to be isolated and scattered, and they're like three in the law school and two in economics and a bunch in the business school, but they're not coordinated, they're not organized. And so as a consequence of that, you have a very motivated, well-organized group that has been able to act in concert, and universities just have been drifting. So unless you had a president like my boss at the University of Chicago, the great Bob Zimmer, was of course a big free speech advocate that is clear about that and has an aligned board on that, universities will drift because many university presidents or their boards don't want any drama, or they may not want to deal with these issues, or they have different agendas for whatever reason. And so they cut deals. So you do this over 20 years and the shift starts drifting in a bad direction.
6: Okay, so that was a very good answer to the causes. The consequences, I'm curious to hear you talk about, especially when I think about Vanderbilt and I think about going back to the mission of Cornelius Vanderbilt, this desire to start a university to unite people after the Civil War. The universities in this country have contributed not only to the innovation economy and the economy generally, et cetera, but there have been huge pro-social contributions. Economists always like to talk about positive externalities, and there aren't that many, but education really is one, tends to make everything better. So I'm curious how much you think that part of the university accomplishment or mission has been damaged.
7: When we talk about a transformative education, right? We mean that the students acquire skills in a particular area, their majors or whatever the field that they're studying, that they're ready for a meaningful career. And then the third thing we think about, that they are prepared to be citizens and leaders in a free and democratic society. Those are usually the way we think about a transformative education, at least at Vanderbilt. The problem is that there's a subordination of scholarly standards under an ideological agenda that manifests itself in research and in teaching. We have seen these studies now on syllabi that we can do now because we can use large language models. So there was a particularly striking example done by two professors at Claremont. They looked at syllabi and they basically picked three areas: criminal justice, Israel-Palestine abortion. And then they asked basically, what is the relevant kind of different point of views on that, well-established in the literature? And are these point of views actually reflected in undergraduate curriculum? So the example that they picked was this book, The New Jim Crow, which I'm really simplifying there, but makes the argument that the mass incarceration after the war on drugs basically was intended and had the consequence of suppressing African-American communities. Very controversial book. Of course, there was back and forth and people criticized it. That's what the Academy should do. No problem. Great. You should have that book in there because it's important to understand to take a provocative contribution there and you want to debate it. But now you have to have the criticisms as well. What they found is that 94% of the syllabi only had the book but none of the criticisms. What would actually pair it with even more kind of radical points of view. So if you are now taking a class on criminal justice as an undergraduate, you believe that the state of the field, but it's not the state of the field. It's a particularly biased view of the field.
6: There are a lot of academics who would argue that that's not an ideological position they're taking. It's just a factual one, that racial discrimination in policing and law enforcement in America has a long and deep history, and it's a bad thing. And therefore, people need to be educated about it. And we don't necessarily need to spend time defending the previous status quo or looking at modern critiques of the current argument.
7: But that's an assertion, right? That's an assertion about facts. And our job is to now kick the tires on that and see, is that true? And to what extent? And are there mitigating factors? And once you do a proper statistical model and you control for other factors, do these things still stand up? I mean, that's what real work means, right?
6: So this widespread embrace of a certain kind of text, where does that come from in your view? Is it peer pressure? Is it the chilling effect we hear about? Is it maybe more of a natural expression of the kind of people who become university professors?
7: We have certain disciplines now that are basically looking at the world from one point of view only. Is the belief that our world is structured in a fundamentally unjust fashion and that these structures of oppression need to be dismantled. That's the position. Then it manifested itself in multiple different ways. Number one, the free speech crisis that we had a little over 10 years ago, and I lived through in the University of Chicago, the way this was manifested is that we had the speech codes and we had the shouting down of speakers that were not in line with this point of view or were challenging that, the so-called controversial speakers. That's better now. It's not done, but it's better now. Why? Because we had clear principles, Chicago principles. It wasn't so easy anymore. It wasn't free anymore to basically cancel speakers. So that was chapter one. Chapter two is institutional neutrality. We had it since the late 60s, 70s. Chicago had it in the Calvin Report in 1967. But it came to the forefront really after October 7th because the debate there was what the activist group wanted us to do was to take a position, which is to denounce Israel genocide, divest, cut ties with vendors that had any connection with Israel. That's much better now, too, because we had a clear principle, institutional neutrality. And there was this pressure that came from alumni, Jewish community that basically said, look, universities, you got to get out of this position-taking game. And the political pressure probably played a role. The third chapter now is what happens in the classroom, what happens in research journals, what happens in the practice of research and teaching. That's a much harder problem. But all these three things are manifestations, I think, of the same problem.
6: Let's talk about you a little bit more and your research. So you're a political scientist by training, and the work of yours that I've always found especially interesting, although I haven't read all your work.
7: Well, we have to fix that. It's riveting.
6: Okay, I'll try to read some more. But the work I do know is around reputation and reputational management. You write about moral outrage. So to me, it seems like you are made for these times. I'd love to hear you apply your research lens to your administrative job now.
7: I have done multiple things in my life, but I think the two areas that I'm most known for is the one you just mentioned. So that's about understanding reputation, particularly in crisis settings, the relationship between companies and society. And of course, as you just pointed out, that applies to university just as much. The second area of my research, it was on studying institutions. So I was trained as an applied game theorist and then did a whole bunch of empirical work as well. There I tried to understand how institutions work. So I was particularly interested in political institutions, legislatures, coalition governments, and so forth. And what you learn there is that the details really matter. Setting things up the right way can make a big difference, and you have to be very, very conscious on that. Now, neither one of these areas, when I was a researcher, I had any inkling that this would be related to my later work as a university leader. And of course, I didn't know I would be a university leader. But even being in those roles, I think it was pretty clear that the reputation crisis stuff was immediately valuable. Look, Reputation for a university is absolutely critical. It's critical for applicants, for hiring great faculty. It's critical for fundraising. It's critical for attracting research grants. So everything that is driving the success of a university is driven by its reputation.
6: Having studied reputation and moral outrage, why do you think that the Palestinian cause became a flashpoint on so many U.S. college campuses?
7: Very, very good question. We had underneath already some tensions that were kind of ready to explode. That had to do with a certain radicalization of parts of students and also parts of the faculty. And then the question is, what's the trigger? October 7th was a particularly horrific event. And as you may remember, there were very quickly statements by students at Harvard and so forth, I would say putting the blame more on the Israeli government, that created a lot of drama at Harvard. Usually when you have student protest or activism, it's the students against the administration. That was not true in this case. You had student groups against student groups, or alumni group against faculty, or faculty against faculty. The campuses were split, in some cases ripped apart. That was different. And that, I think, created a tremendous amount of additional pressure and difficulty. I think many universities were not ready for that. There was mission drift. There was lack of consistency. There was lack of clarity. One reason, I think, why we got through this much better than most universities is because we had years ago thought hard about what is our purpose, what are our operating principles. And then when the challenge came, we were basically ready to put them into action, to apply them. We didn't have to think this through.
6: Okay, so what is your purpose and what are your operating principles?
7: The way we think about this is that the purpose of a great research university is to provide pathbreaking research and a transformative education. That's what we believe. So we do not think that universities are political parties and they are not members of political or social movements.
6: And this is something that you've become known for as a practitioner of institutional neutrality. Do you like that term?
7: That's one of the operating principles. In order to have pathbreaking research and in order to have a transformative education, you must have an environment of open inquiry where ideas can flow freely. And so we believe that there are three pillars on that. The first one, which we call open forums, which is about free speech. That's very similar to the Chicago principles. We had it actually very early already. It's not something that is new to Vanderbilt. We had it already in the 60s. For example, we have a policy on campus that student groups and faculty can invite speakers as they see fit. They don't have to be checked. In 1967, our students brought Stokely Carmichael, Strom Thurmond, and Alec Ginsberg all to campus at the same time. 1967 in Nashville.
6: That must have been a fun night.
7: It was interesting. Okay, so I was very young at the time, but that's a pillar that has been with us for a long time. Second pillar is the institutional neutrality piece, which means that university leaders will not take positions on policy issues or political issues unless they directly affect the core function of the university.
6: Right. But the university presidents who do get involved with political statements say, well, everything affects the core mission of a university because we're teaching young people how to think about the entire world. So your response to that would be what?
7: We want them to teach how to think, not what to think. If I give you an example, the Dobbs decision on abortion. There are some universities that have said that this decision is inconsistent with the values of the university. That is not institutional neutrality. How would you think from a point of view of institutional neutrality on that? You would say, we have people that have different points of view on the Dobbs decision on campus, including among our faculty. For example, we have members of the law school that may have the following position. They may say, abortion should be safe, legal, and rare, but it's not the Supreme Court that should decide that decision, but Congress or state legislature. And they may say that Roe v. Wade was not decided correctly on judicial grounds. That's an argument that constitutional lawyers will make. That is a well-established position among people in law schools. Now, I want that position to be debated. I'm not going to say from the point of view of the president, you're wrong. You know, if you as a university president say this is the right outcome, then it chills debate. That is a real thing.
6: Have you seen that in your academic career?
7: Well, I was fortunate enough to be at Chicago and at Vanderbilt, so we're committed to institutional neutrality.
6: But you're interacting with professors and researchers from all these other institutions.
7: Oh, yes.
6: Did you feel it from your peers elsewhere?
7: Absolutely. Absolutely. You hear it from faculty kind of sotto voce, you know, when they talk to you. This is particularly a problem for young faculty members that are not tenured or for graduate students. It creates the sense of a party line or institutional orthodoxy, and that is a terrible thing to have at a university.
6: You were giving three pillars. We got through two.
7: The third one is Vanderbilt's commitment to civil discourse. We are a community that lives and learns together, that uses arguments, that uses fact-based reasoning, that has a commitment to listen to each other, that doesn't demonize each other just because we have a different point of view. That's more a cultural thing. In addition to principles, you need to foster culture. We do an enormous amount of work on that with our students. And those three pillars together have really served us well as we were trying to navigate the last few years.
6: I'm Stephen Dubner. This is Freakonomics Radio. We will be right back.
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10: 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It's 99 degrees in Tucson, 89 in Sierra Vista, 97 in Safford, 102 in Vail, and 99 in Oracle. We are expecting partly sunny skies today with afternoon highs in the low 90s to around 104, some patchy blowing dust, and a 60% chance of showers.
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6: Vanderbilt's campus sits a mile south of downtown Nashville. But on the day that I interviewed Daniel Diermeier, that is not where he was.
7: I'm in Munich today, Munich, Germany.
6: What are you doing there?
7: I attended a technology conference, and then I had lunch with my mom earlier today. She lives right outside of Munich, so it was a wonderful day for me.
6: So you grew up in West Berlin, is that right?
7: That's true.
6: Okay, tell me about your childhood. Let's start with when you were born, and I'm curious what your parents did for a living.
7: I was born in 65. I think there are really two aspects of my childhood that were important to me that motivate me to this day. The first one was that I was a first-generation student. I'm actually the first of my family to graduate from high school. There is really nobody in my close family that really had any academic inclination.
6: So what happened to you? How did you become such an outlier?
7: That's a good question. So I loved school right from the beginning. I was one of the kids that couldn't get enough. I couldn't decide between classics and history and physics and biology. So everything was of interest to me. And that really became then the goal to become an academic. And then the second thing is where I was born. So I was born in West Berlin, the divided city. We all know it from John le Carré novels and The Wall and all of that. And what was formative as a young person was the experience of living in a free society right next to a totalitarian state. And this was a nasty border. People may not remember this very well, but the wall, of course, went right through Berlin. There were landmines. There were fences that if you touched them, you're automatically killed by automatic machine guns. There were German Shepherd dogs, AK-40. The whole thing was just horrible. And of course, there was a border that was not intended to keep people out, but to keep people in. So there were many examples of people trying to flee East Germany, tragic stories, stories of incredible heroism. And so that was an important experience. And then later on, when I was in my teenage years, I would go to East Berlin frequently.
6: Oh.
7: And as Germans, we couldn't go through Checkpoint Charlie. We had to take the subway, Friedrichstrasse. And you leave this bustling, vibrant West Berlin, and you come out on the other side, and all the color is sucked out. There's no street life. There are no cars. There are no cafes. There's nothing.
6: Why did you go there? What were you doing there?
7: I was just so interested. I wanted to understand the ideology behind it, you know, Marxism, Leninism. And all of that was, I think, a tremendous fascination to me. But then the final chapter of that was when I was able to get a fellowship to the United States. I was there for 1 year and then came back to Germany, and then the wall fell. And I was in Berlin when the Brandenburg Gate opened, and the same nasty East German border guards that would give you a hard time a day earlier, the next day, when it was possible to cross the border with only checkpoints, were the nicest people you're ever going to meet. They would take pictures, Polaroids at the time. There were immediately markets that sprang up where people were selling their uniforms or their insignia. It was an amazing thing. And I think the lesson to me was people are people and institutions are really important.
6: Let's say you're going into a situation right now where there's very little trust between whether countries, people, corporations, the university and the public, whatever. How do you think about creating or building a trust where there has been such a stark division? And I ask as an American who's fairly concerned about these things on the macro level.
7: When I was in high school, there was a lot of criticism of Chancellor Kohl. And I was certainly not a big supporter of his politics when I was 15 or 16. And you just have your own ideas and you start thinking about politics. But he was almost made a figure of ridicule. It took me a while to really appreciate what he brought to the table. And there's something I think humongously important is countries are lucky when they have the leaders that are required for this moment. So Kohl was not a great economist. I think he underestimated the economic costs of the German unification, and there were a lot of mistakes that were made. But he was a historian. He understood history. And he understood that this was a historical moment that needed to be seized. The second point was, which brings me back to your trust question, is what Kohl realized is that strategy is important, institution is important, but leadership is important, and personal trust between leaders is critical. Because the French government, François Mitterrand, had to trust Kohl, if you will, wave through, approve the German unification, and then had to trust him that they would not give up on European integration, because these things were out of sync, if you will. So what's the big lesson here? It's very, very easy to demonize the other side and to focus on what divides us and to see like, well, you know, if you have this point of view, I'm outraged by that. And then there's what something's called a rush to righteousness often in politics. So we not only disagree, but we think that the other person really is immoral based on having those beliefs. And my strong sense from this is that there's so much we have in common as people, and we need to emphasize that. And what he did, he emphasized the history, the personal suffering from the Second World War as a motivator for European and German unification. And creating this commonality is enormously important.
6: You said that having a leader for the moment is important. I think we can all recognize and appreciate that. How do you see Donald Trump as a leader for this moment?
7: Well, I think what we have is a tremendously polarized country right now. And I think the politics of our country reflect the polarization.
6: Do you think Trump is more an emblem of that as opposed to a primary driver of that or no?
7: Politicians in a democracy are, they're both a reflection and they can reinforce things. When you're lucky, you have somebody who is exactly the right person. There's so many complicated aspects to this, how we think about the political situation right now. But no doubt is that having a focus on depolarizing, bringing people together is a very good idea. So I really understand politics. I know why people take positions on that. I see it in a variety of different ways. I see it in different levels of government. But our job, I think, as people that have responsibility in particular parts of society is to focus on what we are supposed to do, and in my case, universities, and then look at how we fit into the broader issues. And the dangers of having countries ripped apart by polarization are non-trivial. We need to work with everybody. That is absolutely essential for us. And the way I think you do this as a leader is you find the type of things that people can agree on, the magnets, if you will, rather than the wedges.
6: So what are the magnets in the U.S. right now?
7: Well, I think there's critical questions about economic competitiveness, national security. Of course, there are issues such as innovation in general. Universities can play an enormously important role in that, in addition to their educational mission. And they have almost every technology that we can think of right now either was invented or had a tremendous contribution being made by university researchers. That's an important thing. And that is not a partisan issue.
6: So universities as this massive contributor historically in the United States, especially to the innovation economy, it's pretty obvious if you think about it for a minute, Silicon Valley wouldn't exist without Stanford, and you can see that across the country. How do you look at that contribution right now? Do you think it's declining a little bit or a lot, or maybe you're going to tell me it's not?
7: That I think is going really well. Of the multiple ways in which universities and society interact, the innovation machine of university is really humming. Whether you look at cancer therapies, whether you look at quantum, advanced manufacturing, national security, I mean, every aspect of that you can think about. And AI, of course, universities are doing great work. And so that is going super well.
6: From the outside, I could imagine that there's concern, though, only because it seems like the momentum is moving out of the universities now. If you're a really good university researcher, you're going to be targeted by private firms immediately, and maybe you won't leave, maybe you'll just take on a consulting role, but your time may certainly be divided. Also, we hear more and more about the kind of researchers who would come to the U.S. from elsewhere and are no longer coming in such number or are maybe leaving and so on. So give me some data to back up your continuing enthusiasm for this movement.
7: It's very hard to get systematic data on that. There's multiple things that one needs to look at. One of them is what's the transition from university researchers to the private sector? Where we do see that to some extent is in AI, right? So this is just the way this goes. It's like if there's a particular demand and a particular development need where university professors or researchers, that level of talent is needed, they'll compete on that, and then as the businesses move on and there are other challenges, that changes again. So that doesn't bother me so much. The more fundamental question is that the tools that are being provided by, you know, OpenAI, Anthropic, and so forth, they will have a revolutionary impact on doing research. That's for sure. And that we're seeing. And they were, to a large extent, not developed inside of universities. But again, it's not the first time in history this happened. When we had, you know, particle accelerators, they were developed by national labs, and then university researchers would participate in that. Now, negotiating this relationship is complicated, but these things tend to happen in waves. We're certainly not seeing a big exodus. The second stream is like people leaving the country. Again, very hard to get data on that. Nobody should relax about the threats to funding and the funding uncertainty and all of these things that are going on with research funding right now. That's a big deal. But is that enough so that people will pack up and, you know, go to Britain, go to Germany, go to Canada, or go to China? Moving to a different country, if you have, you know, a researcher, that's a big deal. So my worry is more like about the other side, attracting talent, particularly for graduate students and postdocs. The ability to attract the world's leading scientific talent is absolutely essential for the country, always has been, certainly since the Second World War.
6: So it's especially interesting to hear you say that as a German, because, of course, Germany had the most influential university system in the world for most of the 19th century, part of the 20th century. I don't know whether you would attribute the decline and fall to Hitler per se, but how do you think universities today, including your own and others in the U.S., stack up to that model? And do you see Germany as a cautionary tale in any way?
7: 100%. It's a very cautionary tale. I mean, the University of Berlin, which was founded in 1810, was the model for the great modern research university, it heavily influenced the creation of places like Hopkins, you know, University of Chicago, and was the greatest university in the world. They had like 1/4 of all Nobel laureates were from that one university. Planck was there, Einstein was there. It was unbelievable. And then, of course, the Nazis destroyed it. And then that created this tremendous exodus of scientists to the United States. And you just look at the names, von Neumann, Fermi, just on the physics side, amazing talent that was absolutely critical for establishing science leadership in the United States, including in the Manhattan Project, of course. Many of them were foreign-born. So to be a destination for the world's great talent is really a good idea, because you're getting the best and the brightest. You're getting the very, very top from around the world. They have received a lot of education already, and they're motivated and they're willing to take risks. There's a tremendous asset.
6: So where would you put the U.S. now? Because there are some people who say that the Trump administration and the general public turn against the mission of the university is severe enough to really damage the U.S. university reputation.
7: Well, I think these are two different things, right? There's one question about the reputation of the universities, which we need to dig in a little bit deeper. That is a very serious question. And of course, the reputation leads also to actions being taken by the administration and by Congress. If we just focus on the research funding, my sense is that it's a bit of a flesh wound right now. If it continues for longer, that would really be destructive, because we cannot be a scientific superpower without funding and without being a destination for the world's great talent.
6: I'm Stephen Dubner. This is Freakonomics Radio. We will be right back with more from Daniel Diermeier.
10: 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We're expecting mostly cloudy skies, I should say partly sunny skies, with highs in the 90s to around 104.
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6: Daniel Diermeier became chancellor of Vanderbilt University in July of 2020. He recently had his contract extended through 2035, a major vote of confidence from his board. So most university presidents, including you, start off as university professors, and at some point you get chosen for or steered toward the administrative path. Do you think that makes sense? Because running a university these days is like running a mid-sized corporation or maybe a conglomerate. And no offense to you or your peers, but most people who set out to be professors have very little experience in that realm. So I'm curious what you think of this process for choosing presidents or chancellors.
7: It's a very good question. People sometimes say it's the hardest job in America. I actually disagree with that. I think it's a great job. But the reason why I think it is so challenging, especially today, is because it's really three jobs. Job one is you have to have domain expertise. And you have to constantly make decisions on that. How do we think about from an education perspective on AI? Do we want to invest in quantum? Yes or no? And then there's all the intricacies of just running an academic institution. Number two is you are basically the CEO of a mid-sized business, and it's a complicated business. It has the educational part, and that's what most people think about. They think the university chancellor or president is like a headmaster of a school, but a little bit bigger. We have a $1.3 billion research activity every year. We have a corporate real estate function, which is extensive. We have an asset management business, if you want to call it that. That's our endowment. We have a relationship with a hospital. We don't run their hospital, but we have a close partnership. It's almost kind of a private equity relationship. And then, oh yes, we also have college athletics at the highest level in the SEC. And then the third role is you're like a mayor of a small town. You're a politician with all the challenges that comes with that. And you have to have relationships with the real mayor of Nashville. So these are different skill sets, and great presidents in some sense are able to do all three. So you're correct that most academic leaders come from the first pillar, if you will. They are academic leaders and they know this very well. And they've been usually deans or provost or something like that. Now, they may not have run a complicated business, and that's a challenge. And they may also not know or may not like to go to Washington and interact with members of Congress or the administration, which is a whole nother skill set. Now, the question is, if you pick somebody who is a CEO, or people sometimes pick military leader or senior politicians to run a university, now you're missing the first one, which means in practice that the provost is running the academic side because it's too complicated. And I think the analogy you want to think about is, let's say you're a big law firm. Lawyers are not trained as managers either. They usually have a career as a partner in a law firm, and then they're being picked in a managing director. My sense is that we absolutely must do a better job in educating academic leaders in the nuts and bolts of the business side and the political side. But I think it's very difficult to do that without having real academic domain expertise.
6: So a lot of colleges and universities are failing, going out of business or in deep financial distress. Vanderbilt, meanwhile, you're expanding. There's a new San Francisco area campus from the California College for the Arts. There's a New York City campus opening in former seminary buildings in Chelsea. Talk to me about this expansionist appetite, how you're able to do it, what the goals are.
7: We're doing four things at once. You mentioned San Francisco. You mentioned New York. We are also in the process of building a campus in West Palm Beach. And we are also in the process of building what we call a quantum campus in Chattanooga, Tennessee. And each one of them, there's a strategic vision behind these four entities, but they all have their specific instantiation and way to think about them. The premise is that great universities today and for the future need to be deeply integrated with their innovation ecosystems. Once you believe that, then where you are matters. I was fortunate enough to start my career at Stanford from 94 to 97. So I was there when the internet was born, and it was this incredible symbiosis between Stanford and Silicon Valley. Magic was created. And we've seen this in a couple of other areas of the country as well. Pittsburgh on robotics is an example. So we're not trying to do what people sometimes call a franchise system. We're not trying to do what we're doing well in Nashville and now do that in San Francisco as well.
6: So this is a campus for students to go for 4 years or more to rotate through?
7: No. Think about study away. Let's say you are a senior, you really have an interest in a career in the media. And so it's very important that we're deeply connected with internships and with companies there. We can house around 100 students per semester. We have faculty there. So that's what the campus does. That's New York.
6: So what's the larger goal here? Is Vanderbilt trying to become a national brand? What would you do with that kind of market power?
7: We're already a national brand, I would say. So we've seen, in part because of the way we handled October 7th better than many of our peers, we've seen a tremendous increase in applications.
6: I know universities love to drive down the acceptance or admission percent, which to me is a strangely paradoxical goal for a university, which is to open up learning to everyone, but you become more successful by being more exclusive. How do you think about that paradox?
7: There's a good debate to think about how do we broaden our impact on students, but right now that's what we do. We want to be a destination for the most talented students, and we want to compete for them. We want to be an environment where people can perform at the highest level, and that includes being surrounded by people that have a similar level of determination and background and so forth. If I see demand for students going up to Vanderbilt, particularly the type of students that I want to attract to Vanderbilt, that's a good thing.
6: You have been very patient in answering my many questions about problems and the things that worry you. What lights you up these days?
7: I think that is utterly critical for everyone.
6: Problems and the things that worry you. What

0: I interact with our undergraduates, and I do it on a regular basis. I have dinner with a group of undergraduates. I see how they've embraced a culture of civil discourse on campus, how they live that, and how much they're motivated by having an impact in the world. It's amazing. This may sound like an overstatement, but I don't really care. When I look at these students, let's say 30 years from now, they run the country, we're in fine shape. It's enormously impressive to see what they're doing, and they're doing it the right way.
1: That, again, was Daniel Diermeier, Chancellor of Vanderbilt University. Let me know what you thought of this episode, or if you have any ideas for future episodes. 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We will be back next week with a new show. Until then, take care of yourself. And if you can, someone else, too.

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1: 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Today, we travel to Mexico. First up, we go to Mexico City to find out what to eat and what to avoid.
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1: Rick Martinez reveals the amazing world of salsa.
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1: And we learned that there are over 1,000 types of avocados.
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5: Live from NPR News in Washington, I'm Janine Hurst. Iran says it's closing off the Strait of Hormuz completely, not allowing any vessel to transit after a third round of U.S. strikes overnight. Pakistani and Omani officials have urged diplomacy, but as NPR's Emily Fang reports, both the U.S. and Iran say a temporary ceasefire is over.
6: Pakistan has been an important intermediary in the Iran war, and its deputy foreign minister told Iran's foreign minister to consider, quote, diplomacy remains the only viable path to resolving disputes. On Saturday, Iran also wrapped up talks with Oman on how to manage the Strait of Hormuz. But later, U.S. CENTCOM said it struck more than 100 targets across Iran, and the Sultanate's news agency reported Iranian drones had struck some sites in Oman. Iran's top negotiator, Mohammad Bagher Ghalibaf, wrote on X, quote, the era of one-sided deals is over. And Iran's Islamic Revolutionary Guard Corps said it had fired on a ship trying to get through the strait. Emily Fang, NPR News.
5: Republican Senator Lindsey Graham died overnight after what his office says was a brief and sudden illness. He was 71 years old. The South Carolina Republican was a defense hawk and also had a close relationship with President Trump. NPR's Sam Greenglass has more.
7: The arc of that relationship feels very much of this political era. You know, earlier in his career, Graham was known for his bipartisan bent, notably on issues like immigration reform. And then as he made his own bid for the Republican nomination for president in 2016, you know, he called Trump a bigot, said

editor, Melissa Baldino. Executive producer, Annie Sinzaboff. Senior editor, Melissa Allison. Senior producer, Sarah Clapp. Producer, Caroline Davis. Assistant producer, Mari Orozco. 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Additional music by George Brendel Egloff. Christopher Kimball's Milk Street Radio is distributed by PRX.

The National Weather Service has issued yet another severe thunderstorm warning for southeast Pima and northeast Pima County. It's in effect until 5:10. There's also a severe thunderstorm warning for southeast Pinal County that's in effect until 5:22. Two severe thunderstorm warnings for southeast and northeast Pima County expired a few minutes ago at 4:24 and 4:32. Severe thunderstorm warning for just southeast Pima County expired at 4:45 p.m. There is a flash flood warning for southeast and northeast Pima County in effect until expired at 4:45 p.m. There is a flash flood warning for southeast and northeast Pima County in effect until 7:45. A flash flood warning for northeast Pima County that's in effect until